0: It's the TED Radio Hour from NPR. I'm Manoush Zomorodi. It feels like everywhere you look, people are making and crafting and writing and taking photos to share online.
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0: But where is all this creativity coming from?
5: A word like creativity feels eternal, as natural as air. It's like the base level of all of life.
0: This is entrepreneur, musician, and writer Yancey Strickler. He's a sort of creativity history buff.
5: Well, a common mistake we all make is assuming that the world around us has always been this way. And this is even the case when it comes to ideas that are as bedrock as art and creativity.
0: But in the 1940s, the U.S. government started taking these fields very seriously.
5: And in part from Department of Defense research and funding. Post-World War II, people were worried about American society becoming too homogenous. And the U.S. was worried about facing off against the Soviet Union. And so they needed individuality to contend with this totalitarian society.
6: The things about us are made to express our own free spirits and desires.
5: So the Defense Department and some social scientists began to study this question of what to do about it. What do we do about this issue of conformity?
6: On come the developments of ideas, in pace with the emphatic decisions of the American people as to what they want.
5: This is when there were more white-collar workers than blue-collar workers for the first time. And they ended up proposing a concept of something called creativity, which they discovered after studying artists and engineers, in particular engineers who pulled all-nighters, and they wanted to understand what made them work, what motivated them.
0: To do that, they gave them everything from Rorschach tests to the Myers-Briggs personality test.
5: And they found that these people had this internal drive to make things better. They're just driven in that way. So they began to theorize that what if they could teach people to develop the same skill? They could teach people this notion of creativity. Then creativity would be this democratic form of genius that anyone could access.
0: From there, the push for creative thinking took off. A 1958 bill promoted science and technology education, specifically to get kids to think differently in the name of national defense.
5: In the 60s, creative writing began to enter American schools, brainstorming, open-ended thinking sort of practices. And these were intentionally created as a way to teach children how to be creative. Developing creativity was seen as a strategic goal of America. That has continued ever since, to where someone like me, I think of myself as a second-generation creative American, where I went to public schools, where I was taught all of these things. And, you know, creativity is very much a deep part of my life.
0: Much of this history is chronicled in the 2023 book, The Cult of Creativity by Samuel L. Franklin.
5: It was very strange to think that there was this origin to creativity, that it had this military industrial purpose that was made to make people more productive and to make things that were more impactful. But the more I sat with it, the more I actually think it's beautiful that this is something that originated through a social scientist, that people had the sensitivity to ask and to study how other people stayed connected and loved what they did, to ask what makes those distinctive voices distinct. How could we have more of them? How could we teach that in this phrase of a democratic form of genius? And so when I look at the world now, where more kids want to be creators than anything else, where creative expression and culture are at the center of really everything in America. It's like how politics works, how the economy works, how everything works.
7: From New York, it's Saturday night.
5: What I see is not some momentary blip, but I see the payoffs of investments that were made 70 years ago. We are on a continued climb in this long process of America embracing creative culture as one of its founding core ideals and one of the things that really makes America distinct.
8: Can you say E.T.?
9: E.T.
10: Run, Forrest, run!
5: And so when I look at the 21st century and I think, what are the dominant forces that are shaping the world around us now? It's the internet. It's AI. And it is also creativity.
1: I'm about to hit 1 million followers on Instagram, which is absolutely nuts.
4: Finishing off my first draft, probably in the next 2 weeks.
8: Sing my original song, so maybe I can do this instead of going to college.
5: Creative problem solving, cultural solutions, design-oriented answers, thinking, all of that. This is a long-term investment made by the state, made by past generations, that has worked its way through and has now produced just an absolute explosion of output and production.
2: I use this 1960s sewing pattern.
9: Welcome back to my monthly Breakfast Club series.
10: I'll need either book cloth or a substitute like leather. I frequently use this one.
0: But even though Americans are consuming more creative content than ever, you believe the economics are not keeping up. It's not all wild ideas and roses. There's a big problem.
5: That's right. You know, right now we find ourselves more people than ever creating, more demand for content than ever, yet less support systems than ever. And there's this very acute pressure that every artist and creative person feels right now of like, I feel like I'm falling behind. I don't even know what to do, you know, and what is this world that seems like it's sort of racing away from me?
0: In an era when anyone with a phone can call themselves a creator, and half of all young people say they hope to become an influencer, how are they turning all this output into a paycheck? And what does all this commoditized creativity mean for art, money, and culture? Well, over the next two episodes, we're digging in. First, Kickstarter co-founder Yancey Strickler explains why capitalism needs to transition to accommodate this new marketplace. And then next week, Gen Z linguist and TikTok creator Adam Alexic shows us how algorithms are reshaping language, attention, and what we value. Together, they'll help us understand the creator economy. Let's get back to Yancey. In the early 2000s, he was living in New York, working as a music critic and running a tiny record label, when he met a guy named Perry Chen.
5: Like me, he was a creative person, always trying to get projects off the ground. And he had wanted to throw a concert, but didn't have the money to do it. And thought, what if he could just propose the idea for the concert online? People could pre-purchase tickets, and the show would only happen if it sold out. And if there was enough interest, no big deal, he wouldn't be out the money, and the people together could decide. And this idea really resonated with me because at the time, as a creative person, to get support for your projects, you had to go pitch like a proper company of some kind or some board of approval that you needed. There wasn't that direct path where you could just go out into the world with your own ideas. And the idea of letting us as fans have a voice in what we wanted to see, and the idea that we as artists and creative people wouldn't need to ask for one person's permission, but instead convince people of the merit of our vision, that just seemed way more fun and more interesting.
0: It ended up taking them, plus a third co-founder, years to create a platform that could let people crowdfund their projects. They called their site Kickstarter.
5: In 2009, Kickstarter went live, and the very first week, a project was successfully funded. And it wasn't an overnight success, but amazingly for us, from the moment the site was there, people got it. People understood what it was there for. They saw it as a type of a game. It had an energy. It, like everything we could have dreamed really happened. And for creative people, it just dramatically opened the doors to where no longer were we all lining up in front of these singular gatekeepers, but instead we really had the freedom to go out the way we wanted with our own projects and ideas. And it has just opened the floodgates to now, you know, a much bigger world that we call the creator economy and a whole bunch of other stuff. That project was really one of the first that showed what the internet could do, that really put a lot of trust and a lot of power in the hands of individuals versus the institutions, and, you know, exceeded all of our expectations, but really came from our own experiences as creative people ourselves.
0: Musicians got their albums funded by groups of friends. Authors crowdfunded their new novels. Even huge companies like Peloton and Allbirds got their start on Kickstarter.
5: At this point, I think it's $9 billion or something like that that's changed hands through the platform.
0: In 2017, Yancey stepped down as CEO.
5: And I returned to being a full-time writer, author. I wrote a book and was leading a community and was doing everything I thought I wanted and had thousands of people gathered around ideas I was really passionate about.
0: But he struggled to figure out how to make this group of creative people who were making books and all kinds of other creative products financially viable. He didn't want to start a nonprofit or another big company.
5: I didn't want to be at the top of a pyramid. I wanted to be a part of something with other people. And I really struggled to see how to do that. How do I, as a creative person, have peers? Do I have to start a band? Is it like a collective? But a collective seems scary. A collective seems like I'm supposed to give up my identity. Like, I don't want to do that. And so I ended up thinking about the model of an indie record label where, you know, a way a label can sort of represent a scene or a sound or a place, and it can bring a lot of different people together around that. And what's cool about a label is, like, by being a part of a label, you're not giving up your individual voice, but you are just benefiting by being a part of something larger than you. So I started thinking, could you reimagine something like that, not around music, but around any sort of creative form, where people who had a common purpose or common taste, people who wanted mutual support, they could have a structure that let them do that and let them easily share money, share audiences, and just not be trapped on their own.
0: In a minute, more about the answer that Yancey came up with and how he thinks it could be the way to give creative people the power and money they deserve.
5: In a world where 48% of Americans report having a personal creative practice, in a world where art and culture has gone from sideline to, like, main stage, it just creates a very different set of conditions.
0: Today on the show, part one of the creator economy. I'm Manoush Zomorodi, and you're listening to NPR's TED Radio Hour. We'll be right back.
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0: It's the TED Radio Hour from NPR. I'm Manoush Zomorodi. On the show today, the creator economy with writer and entrepreneur Yancey Strickler. So earlier, Yancey explained the origins of how we think of creativity today and why more and more people are trying to turn their creative pursuits into a source of income.
14: I'm creating a super cool piece of, like, brutalist-inspired wall art.
0: From artists and musicians.
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0: We talked to one content creator named Shivani Shah. She's a professional dancer who started posting videos during the pandemic.
18: I never really imagined it kind of from the lens of, oh, I'm creating content. It was just, oh, I'm doing this thing that, you know, I'm stuck at home and in COVID. I'm bored. I'm just going to do this thing and post it.
0: But her videos caught people's attention, so she started collaborating with other dancers online.
18: It was just crazy because I was like, wow, all these people like really love what I'm doing and want to do it too.
0: And Shivani started to make money from the platforms and advertising. She built a brand with another dancer. They posted routines together, had in-person classes, even went on tour.
19: Hi everyone, we are They See Fuse. I'm Shivani and this is Ishani.
20: And we both started shuffling in the summer.
0: Now, to keep the money coming in, Shivani has to keep posting and posting.
18: Yeah, I mean, when you start pursuing your creative hobby full time, sometimes you have to do work that you're not that excited by just to get like the paycheck from it. And other times the work you really want to pour into that may require more time and creativity isn't the work that's also paying you.
0: Today, Shivani goes back and forth between full-time content creation and working in the corporate world so that she can have health insurance. It's a tenuous mix because it's not easy out there. As of 2023, only 4% of content creators made more than $100,000 per year, according to Goldman Sachs. Most of those earnings come from brand deals or pitching products. Other revenue comes from subscriptions or donations. But the creator economy is projected to grow to a $480 billion industry in the next few years. And Yancey Strickler believes it should just be easier for more people to take part in it.
5: The act of people going online, expressing their talent, their hobby, their passion, doing so in a way for which they are directly paid by their audience, or in a TikTok era that they're paid by a brand to endorse a product, or maybe they have a product they're selling and the Instagram or TikTok store is a part of what they do, that overall space, that direct connection between a personality and an audience is going to be a hugely significant area of the economy.
0: But that doesn't mean that every person who considers themselves an artist or a creator should be paid for their work, does it?
5: I mean, if someone aspires to be, I don't take that away from them. In our survey data, we find that about half of people have some sort of legal formation. So to me, that says half of these 3,000 plus people take it at least, you know, fairly seriously. Serious enough that they were willing to spend, you know, $500 to do some paperwork, some arduous paperwork about it. So say half of people are doing that. And say the other half, yeah, maybe half would love that opportunity. Maybe the other half, they don't need it. It's more about singing at church or writing their newsletter, and it's just for fun. It's just for fun. But, you know, for the kids coming up, for the however many, you know, young people who want to be creators, or the fact that New York City's art schools have like the highest application rates ever this past year. Like, there's more energy going into this place. And so I think there is an expectation, a hope that it will bring probably greater economic benefits than is realistic. But in the future, I think that might actually be the case.
0: But I guess what's different now is that we see it as a potential profession, whereas we used to call that hobbies, right? Like, is that what's changing in terms of this idea that, like, I love doing this, and guess what? Maybe I can get paid for it too.
5: Absolutely. You know, the internet has made it so that we can turn our side hustles into forms of income. We can turn them into jobs. The challenge is that it's like the act of being an artist in a world like this is not as simple as it used to be, you know, because now you have many jobs. You're the artist, you're the marketer, you're the community manager, you're the order fulfiller, you know, you're all of these things because we're ultimately running these small businesses around our hobbies. And this is where you see a lot of stats about burnout being something that's quite common, even for people who are very successful at this. because it is very much a grind. It's an always on grind, and there's not a lot of peer relationship that's a part of it. And, you know, I'm the optimist who believes that these conditions can change. You know, I believe that what's happening now is not a fad. It's not going away. That creative work is undervalued in our eyes. It's more valuable than people realize. And that a world in which creative people are reliant on these other players to support ourselves, like we're always going to be vulnerable. And so we really need a system of our own.
0: And that brings us to Yancey's big idea. He's working on creating a new legal structure to offer artists protection and stability. He calls it an artist corporation, or A-Corp.
5: That's right. Yeah, an artist corporation or an A-Corp is a proposal for a new legal type, a new corporate type that would be established through a new law established at the state level. And the goal of an artist corporation would be to make an entity that represents creative businesses.
0: Right now, most of those businesses opt to be either an LLC or S-Corp.
5: LLC is the most basic legal structure. It's a legal shield over the project, gives you some tax benefits. It doesn't have upside, doesn't have easy ownership sharing exactly, but it's sort of the base level most people use. It's also not the friendliest to use. But what an A-Corp does, A-Corp is designed from the ground up for artists and creative people. So to qualify for an A-Corp, you have to be making a creative output of some type. The project must be at least 51% owned and controlled by artists and creators, not outside investors. So you're pre-qualifying in. And as an A, you can raise money from both for-profit sources as well as receive nonprofit sources of funds. But overall, we're trying to create a structure that validates creative work and that lets creative people participate in capitalism, have entities, be a real player the way that other economic players are in our culture today. And we think the A-Corp does that.
3: The A-Corp just might be the door that opens up a new path to prosperity for creative people.
0: Here's Yancey Strickler on the TED stage.
3: You could think of an A-Corp as like a company, but built for how creative people work. And we can imagine a band starts, and right from the beginning, they have an A-Corp. So they're not just five individuals, they're people who collectively own an organization that has the power to own their intellectual property, their gear, their business. As they start to get paid, that money can automatically flow to each of the members according to preset amounts, and they could even set aside money to be saved for future projects in a treasury, or pooling together with other artist corporations to get better health care or other benefits. As an artist corporation, they would also be able to receive both commercial revenue as well as nonprofit sources of funding. And if a label or a bigger commercial entity came along, rather than just selling the rights to their intellectual property, which has been customary until now, as an artist corporation, they can issue shares. So instead, that entity would make an investment in the artist corporation, allowing it to be valued more highly and everyone to benefit if things went well.
0: The music industry is a particularly interesting example because it used to be the case that a popular band could make a lot of money from selling records. But then, of course, the internet came along. And now with streaming platforms, it is much harder for artists to make as much money, any money. So the old system no longer works. But we haven't figured out a new one.
5: Well, we're definitely in the bardo. There is a system that drove the 20th century of creative production that is still in power because it holds the ownership rights to all of that work, but definitely its tools are less relevant today than they've been in the past. What's interesting is that, say, in music is a great case. If a band gets signed traditionally, you know, they're given a standard record deal, which in all likelihood leaves the label owning the publishing and masters of their work. You know, they get some cut of it. They get a royalty. They start some LLC with advice from their manager, and maybe that's set up by someone else. And they end up not owning their actual work. They're getting paid out after all these deductions that they don't understand. And they're a part of a system where they have no agency whatsoever. And it's wild. Like, for the capital sources of culture today, for labels and, you know, studios, these bigger entities, artists are essentially service providers who create assets that these larger entities acquire and capitalize on.
6: Hmm.
5: We're in a weird spot in the industry where it's capitalism for me, but not for thee, not for the artist.
6: So how would it work if a band created an A Corp? How would the money get back to them should they have some success?
5: Well, so as an A Corp, they could pre-register to say, okay, listen, our A owns the IP of music that we create. And so if a label wants to work with us, great. Well, they can negotiate with us either an investment for which they get the right to distribute this work. Or, you know, right now, labels are dealing with individual artists who know that this is their only chance to make it, and they're probably going to sign anything in front of them. But if you look at the way these same entities, these corporations, interact with peer corporations, what do? They make joint ventures. You know, they make things where both parties share in the upside together. So in a world where the band has an A Corp, I think their record would be like a joint venture co-owned by the band and the label, at which they are both putting in some money or, you know, labor to make it happen, and which they both own in the upside. It's not one where only the corporate entity, the larger corporate entity, owns the upside and the artist just gets basically excess returns. But instead, it's one of like real partnership and real ownership.
6: I mean, it's funny to me. I have talked to so many people who are so excited to start their own company because they, you know, want to get their work out into the world, whether that's art or writing or whatever it is. And then you're like, yeah, but then you also have to deal with accounting and paying your taxes and setting up the structures and all of those things that are not so fun. But are you finding that creative people are getting excited about this new tax structure?
5: They are. And this is being done hand in hand with artists. You know, I have amazing artist advisors, and there's a lot of surveys and data from artists that are informing what we're doing.
21: Hello, my name is Jackson Cooper, and I live in Seattle, Washington.
22: My name is Liz Alvarado, and I live in Fort Collins, Colorado.
6: We reached out to some of the artists who are excited about Yancey's plan for the A Corp.
23: I'm a photographer. I'm a poet.
24: I'm a model, performer, singer, songwriter, and a musician.
25: I do a lot of collage.
26: I am an illustrator and a writer.
27: Earlier this year, I left my tech design job to run my own multidisciplinary creative practice. I will say that one of the biggest challenges so far has been kind of battling people's preconceptions of design and what design is worth.
24: The biggest struggle is stability, and the admin takes up so much time that it feels like I'm running 5 different businesses by myself.
28: Pitching, funding, managing rights.
29: We are often trying to please whoever is responsible for giving us funding.
30: You are at the mercy of a system that is only expecting you to produce.
31: It's not a lack of talent that there aren't more successful working artists. It's a systemic issue.
5: One thing I really stood out, we asked, like, what are your most desired features? And the things people most want, low cost of formation, simpler maintenance, clear ownership of IP, and the ability to share profits with peers easily.
28: That would mean I could build equity in my projects instead of just selling them off, and it would make a creative life feel much more sustainable in the long run.
32: I think that an A Corp could help artists spend more of their time creating and less time struggling against the systems that were never really set up for us.
6: That was Jackson Cooper, Elizabeth Alvarado, Chris Lorenzen, Jade Fox, Craig Cloutier, Alina Braithwaite, Sabrina Liu, Michelle Dong, Maddie Bovard, and Hannah Celeste. And Yancey's A Corp idea isn't just an idea anymore. In June of 2026, Colorado became the first state to pass legislation making it a reality. Now, states like California, New York, and Illinois are working on A Corp bills of their own.
5: And it's quite exciting to really try to operate at this level and to try to make, an impact at the level of a public good that, you know, if this is successful, it creates a foundation for every artist from here on out, you know, I think to have a potentially dramatically different outcome than anyone before.
6: Let's talk about those who, you know, see creator as a viable career opportunity. How would this change the way they become, I guess, adults who can pay their bills and have health insurance? How do you picture it?
5: Yeah, well, I think, you know, right now, if you are, let's say you're someone who makes videos on TikTok, or you post songs or whatever, you do something. My assumption is that you are just largely posting and going on your own for a while, and you probably don't have any sort of legal structure. Now, what's happening now for TikTokers who do well is they have investors reaching out to them. What a lot of those deals are right now are 360 deals. These are basically deals that sign all rights of anything you might make. And so they are overly restrictive.
6: Can you give me an example? What does that look like when you get a 360 deal?
5: So it would say to you, okay, great. You know, X person, you're this makeup artist. You know, great. We believe in your channel. We want to help you scale up. We're going to put in, you know, $100,000. And now we own, you know, 25% of everything you make from here on.
6: I see. Mm-hmm, mm-hmm.
5: Versus saying, in the way the A Corp is structured, you're asked to say what IP, what work lives within this structure. So in that world, that makeup artist could more easily say, hey, this is a deal involving my podcast, involving these things. It doesn't involve these other things. This is the structure that puts me in control.
6: It can sound like a lot of legalese, but put simply, the A Corp business structure will let creators own the content they create, get investors, and officially value creativity as capital.
5: Rather than them being just an individual personality, they would be something that might have more heft, more market power to it.
6: When we come back, how all this content creation is being affected by the age of AI. On the show today, The Creator Economy with entrepreneur Yancey Strickler. I'm Manoush Zomorodi, and you're listening to the TED Radio Hour from NPR. Back in a minute.
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4: 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It's about 7:39 this evening. I'm Spencer Tritt. Thanks for joining us. 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
6: It's the TED Radio Hour from NPR. I'm Manoush Zomorodi. On the show today, we are talking about the creator economy with entrepreneur Yancey Strickler. So earlier, Yancey called himself a second-generation creative, someone who grew up in 20th century America where individualism and creativity was nurtured. But not everyone agrees that that was the case.
8: So I want to talk about education, and I want to talk about creativity.
6: This is education advisor Sir Ken Robinson. In 2006, he gave what has ended up being one of the most watched TED Talks ever. It's called Do Schools Kill Creativity?
8: My contention is that creativity now is as important in education as literacy, and we should treat it with the same status.
6: He started off by making the point that everyone is creative when they're very young, and shared a story that I have heard repeated by many different people over the past 20 years. Maybe you have too. It's about a little girl in art class.
8: She was six, and she was at the back drawing, and the teacher said, this little girl hardly ever paid attention. And in this drawing lesson, she did. And the teacher was fascinated. She went over to her, and she said, what are you drawing? And the girl said, I'm drawing a picture of God. And the teacher said, but nobody knows what God looks like. And the girl said, they will in a minute.
6: For Robinson, being creative was the willingness to take risks, to immerse yourself in your imagination and make something that doesn't yet have a template, something he felt that most adults ended up losing.
8: Kids will take a chance. You know, if they don't know, they'll have a go. Am I right? They're not frightened of being wrong. Now, I don't mean to say that being wrong is the same thing as being creative. What we do know is, if you're not prepared to be wrong, you will never come up with anything original. If you're not prepared to be wrong. And by the time they get to be adults, most kids have lost that capacity. They have become frightened of being wrong.
6: Sir Ken died in 2020, just a few years before ChatGPT and other large language models became ubiquitous. And today, young people might wonder, why risk looking silly or even taking the time to draw a picture or write a poem when the algorithm can do it so much faster, maybe better? Sir Ken's final thoughts in his talk sound prescient.
8: Our task is to educate their whole being so they can face this future. By the way, we may not see this future, but they will. And our job is to help
6: because
8: them make something of it.
6: Because creativity is at an inflection point. There are those who believe it's being crushed by AI, which turns everything into slop. Others who feel that if a computer can compose a symphony or design a logo in seconds, then maybe originality no longer defines creativity. And still others who believe AI will give creativity a boost. But with or without AI, artist and entrepreneur Yancey Strickler believes we are entering humanity's most creative period yet.
5: I think ultimately we're on a course of this being seen as the creative century, which is going to be the period of time in which humans approached problems and approached opportunities from this creative mindset of seeking the culturally resonant solution, seeking the aesthetically beautiful or pleasing answer, bringing design principles and creative principles to apply in culture and in society and in business and economics. And in the way that creative thinking has grown in our culture in a very explicit way is just something that is going to embed itself more deeply around all of society. In a world where technology and AI, all these things makes a lot of what is manufacturing and creation to be input-output, I think it's personality and its relationship with audience that's going to distinguish what stands out from what doesn't.
6: Are you talking about, you know, this sort of disillusionment in a lot of young people with late capitalism, this idea of the individual and sort of this yearning to come together in real life to have a community, quote unquote, of people?
5: Yeah, yeah. I mean, I think that culturally, no one believes in social media, I think, in a real way. We all know all social media is an ad. Everyone's doing it because they have to. And so as creative people, there's a lot of pessimism at the moment. There's pessimism about the world. There's pessimism about AI. There's a pessimism about platforms. And I think that it's all true. But we also just have such amazing opportunity as creative people. There's just a lot more of us than there used to be. We're, you know, it's more competitive. Those are things that we're having to deal with. But I feel like there is a classical era of culture production that has closed. And I think probably that dividing line is AI. Mm-hmm. There's probably some dividing line where, like, classical culture production involves the period of time which we can say with certainty these things were largely made by human hands and human minds.
6: That's classical, huh?
5: That's classical. And then the neo-modern will be what we're in now. This perpetual now, this confusing amalgamation of things that, you know, initially I felt judgmental about, being kind of boomer of me. But in talking to, like, the teenage TikTokers, you know, I understand that they view these things as tools and that, you know, it's just something that's there for them. And that, you know, people imposing their 20th century viewpoint of what, you know, what truth and beauty is like probably not going to make it or win in this moment of time. But so I really think that the conditions of our escape are here. The tools are here. Like I just continue to have faith in the energy of the internet. And if I look at what's happening in dark forests and group chats and these spaces, if I look at what people are able to achieve with light coordination and very little resources, it just makes me continue to be bullish on what internet powered people can do.
6: Can we talk more about AI? I think of it in two ways. One is that IP or intellectual property, that's going to be more difficult to figure out what that even is in the era of AI. And then I guess the other question is, are more people going to be turning to creative professions or trying to make money off their hobbies simply because AI will allegedly take some of the, that we'll have more time. There'll be less normal 9-to-5 jobs.
5: Yeah. Well, I think that using AI because we have more time, I think that's real. And, you know, I mean, definitely AI is your production assistant, you know, AI is trying to fill those gaps of all the jobs that you as an artist have taken on in this modern world. I mean, certainly people are going to try at that. I kind of think a world of AI is, you know, probably we'll all get to have a more childlike experience with creative things. You know, I think us interacting with, say, AI augmented creative tools is going to let us feel like we're good at anything. It just might be that no one else cares.
6: I guess I'm wondering, you know, can we set expectations? There's a worry that I have that we picture this potentially, let's stay away from dystopia for a sec and go towards utopia, which is like AI makes things incredibly accessible. I can finally put out the album that I want to put out, but because I can't compose music, but with AI, I can. Do you worry that there are people who are like, who maybe it's wishful thinking that they can pay their bills by becoming an artist or a creator, that when everyone is a creator, you know, what even is art? This gets more philosophical, but, you know, this idea that everyone thinks what I'm making is amazing and someone should pay me for it. There's something very, well, childlike, yes, but also I'm just worried that people think they don't have to work anymore, Yancey.
5: How boomer of you.
6: I know.
5: I think just because AI makes it easier doesn't mean the audience is going to care. And the audience still has a lot of power. And I mean, there's a lot of the AI creative demonstrations I see is like art for non-artists to me. It's like, why would I do that? Like, that's the fun part. You're taking away the fun part. And I don't think it's going to replace what people choose to actively consume, with the exception of, like, you know, things that become memes or just hits a lottery of the right moment in time. So I don't really worry about that. But I do have, you know, as a writer, for example, I do feel gatekeepery when I see, you know, AI books, for example, like, you know, and I have a reaction of, I want that to be branded that that's AI and that mine is not. And, you know, I feel something about that. And I think that maybe just what I have to believe is that, again, the audience will help determine the relative value of those things. But I also probably have to accept that someone 30 years younger than me is going to have a very different, you know, way to come at this.
6: Yeah, I mean, because as I'm not a boomer, I'm a Gen Xer, and part of me wants to maintain that sort of don't sell out, don't be, you know, punk rock thing, which is, what if you just make art because you like making it? Why do we have to commoditize everything? And like the idea of people, you know, selling subscriptions so that you can be voyeurs on their life. Yes, I know I sound old by saying, like, I think that's kind of gross, but maybe that is just me being of my generation.
5: Yeah, I mean, I see both sides for sure. I am also Gen X, and knows. I mean, I hear people, and honestly, the worries people share are worries I share, of like, you know, I don't know if we want more money coming into our space. I don't know what it's going to do. I feel anxious about those things. But to me, an even bigger challenge is the fact that there is not enough support coming in now, and that I believe that people aren't capturing the value of what they do. And actually, our work is being exploited in a way that doesn't actually reflect the value we create. And that is something that's changeable. And I think changing that will materially change the conditions and the lives of future generations of creative people.
6: And what about for you? I don't think you're even 50 yet, right? But you've ended up spending a lot of your adult life experimenting with ways to align money with creativity. Do you think you'll keep doing that?
5: Yeah, I mean, I'm 46 years old. I've been working in the creative fields my whole life. I mean, I grew up the son of a musician. And my dad was a country musician who didn't make it, you know, the way he dreamed. And instead, he had day jobs. When I was growing up, he was a traveling waterbed salesman who played music on the weekends. And to me, like, the idea that a creative life is a mix of income sources and you do it out of love, and it's, you know, it was always so apparent to me. And that's also how my life has been lived. And you know, what I can see is that, you know, there's more and more of us living our lives that way. And actually the opportunity, I think, is significant. And in that experience of 48% of Americans who have a creative practice, who some are trying to make money on it, some are, it's a hobby, you know, that there's a real benefit to taking that seriously. To me, all narratives are retrospective. Moving forward through life, I haven't known what I'm doing. I'm just doing what is interesting, what I feel called to, what I can't help but to do. And only now, after being a music journalist, doing Kickstarter, starting Creative Independent, doing Meta Label, doing artist corporations, I've also run a small press right now that I love doing. You know, my life is about lifting up the potential of creative people. My entire life is dedicated to that. And from childhood, that has been my life. You know, I didn't know that's what it would always be, but it's what it's always been. And I just have like a unbelievable hunger for that and such joy. And for me to be able to like support an artist and putting out a work, few things better. For me to discover something that I love, I mean, that's as good as it gets. Like, this is just who I am and who I will always be. And I take that with an extreme amount of responsibility and love being able to support my people.
6: That was Yancey Strickler. He's an entrepreneur, musician, writer, and the co-founder of Kickstarter. You can see his full talk at TED.com. Thank you so much for listening to part one of our two-part series on the creator economy. Next week, linguist and viral content creator Adam Alexic takes us inside social media trends and explains how they're changing culture and how we talk to each other.
3: I don't want to be chalant all the time. There's a time and a place to be chalant, and there's a time to be nonchalant.
6: Yeah, but chalant is not its own word, what?
3: But it is. It is now. It's a slang word that was popularized through, like, social media.
6: Meaning?
3: Meaning the opposite of nonchalant. Meaning you are overt,
6: like,
3: about something.
6: Jazzed?
3: You are, yeah, you are excited about something. I'm chalant about language, you know?
6: And Adam even teaches us what it takes to go viral.
3: Wait, so we're trying to make a viral video right
6: yes,
3: now?
6: Yes, we're going to make a viral video, you and me. It's a fun one. You don't want to miss it. If you liked this episode and enjoyed it, or you have some feedback, do email us. 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We read every message and we love hearing from you. For example, we got this lovely voice message from a listener about a past episode. It was called The Art of Choosing.

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3: 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I'm Spencer Tritt. 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I bring you Acoustic Bridges, where the acoustic guitar is our bridge through different decades and styles of music. 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
4: In 1996, Aaliyah put out her second album, One in a Million, and it kind of blew World Cafe correspondent John Morrison's mind.
5: When this record came out, I remember listening to it and thinking like, yo, there's like nothing else that sounds like this. It felt like we got like a little flash of what the future would be.
4: Coming up on the Culture Corner, John Morrison reflects on the influence of that album 30 years on and on Aaliyah herself, whose own future was cut short in 2001 when she was killed in a plane crash at just 22 years old.
5: To lose her that early in her journey as a musician is, you know, it feels like we lost not just an individual, but what music could have been like, you know, had she been around to continue to shape it.
4: Talking about Aaliyah's One in a Million today. I'm Rena Duris. This is World Cafe.
6: Live from NPR News in Washington, I'm Ryland Barton. Results are coming in for Florida's primary elections today, according to race calls from the Associated Press. Congressman Byron Donalds has won the Republican nomination for Florida governor, and Democrats picked former Congressman David Jolly, setting the stage to replace outgoing Republican Governor Ron DeSantis. Meanwhile, Republican Congressman Corey Mills lost his re-election bid after allegations that he assaulted a former girlfriend. Former local TV anchor Ryan Elijah won the Republican nomination in that race. He'll face Democrat Bale Dalton, a 24-year Navy veteran and former NASA chief of staff. And progressive Angie Nixon has won the Democratic nomination for U.S. Senate after kids YouTube content creator Miss Rachel threw her support behind her. She's running to fill the last 2 years of Marco Rubio's term before he resigned to become Secretary of State. Republican Senator Ashley Moody was appointed to the seat and won the Republican nomination. Syria State Television is blaming Israel for an attack on a military airport in northwest Syria today. The U.S. envoy to Syria condemned the attack, while Israel did not claim responsibility. NPR's Jane Araf reports.
7: Syria said the airstrikes damaged the runway and storage facilities at the Abu al-Dahour Air Base, but there were no casualties. The base is in Idlib province, about 40 miles from the Turkish border. The U.S. Special Envoy to Syria, Tom Barrack, said in a social media post, the U.S. was deeply concerned by the attacks, calling them an unnecessary escalation. Israeli Defense Minister Israel Katz has said Turkish efforts to boost Syria's military capability

0: New album from him out on Friday. That is Brandon Flowers with Plans. You can hear some of that music from that new album ahead of time and hear him talk about the record on our recent session. That is at worldcafe.org. Another recent World Cafe guest in just a second on World Cafe.
1: 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I'm Spencer Tritt. Thanks so much for joining us tonight. 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
2: 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Hour 2 of World Cafe is coming up next after a short news update from NPR. We'll also have Echoes tonight from 10 until midnight. Stick around. This is WNIJ.
3: On the next Echoes, we arrive at Thunder Bay. That's an electronic artist and singer from Dusseldorf for whom synthesizers and computers are native instruments. She's released her debut album, A Woman. I'm John DiLiberto. She roars on Echoes from PRX.
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4: This song plays over the closing credits of the highest grossing film of the year so far. I will tell you what movie that is, but if you've seen it, you might recognize this new track from Steve Lacy. Come on, come on, come on. That is coming up, plus new music from Blondshell. So from Death Cab for Cutie.

0: That is, Blondshell, Hart has to work so hard. A two-dimensional band and a three-dimensional band coming up on Live from the Archives on World Cafe.
1: 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Thanks so much for joining us for the music. I'm Spencer Tritt.
2: Meta's lawyers are in federal court to defend against accusations from four state attorneys general that its social media platforms are designed to hook children.
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2: 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We'll have analysis of opening arguments on the next morning edition from NPR News.
1: 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Jason Kregear is your local host for Morning Edition, bringing you WNIJ news. 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From the campus of Northern Illinois University in DeKalb, this is WNIJ, where you learn something new every day and hear some new music every night.
0: You are listening to The World Cafe. I'm Raina Duris. It's time to settle in for a little two-song concert for Live from the Archives, where you hear two exclusive performances recorded for this show. This one originally aired in 2010. That was before my time as the host, so not entirely sure how they managed to record a band whose members are all cartoons, but they did it. Gorillaz, Rhinestone Eyes, live for World Cafe.

0: They're filming the new Heated Rivalry season right now. Very curious as to what might end up on that soundtrack. The song you just heard, Manche Tout from Wet Leg, was on the soundtrack for season one, which has been officially released this summer and is on the Billboard charts doing very, very well. Coming up in a minute, something yummy on World Cafe.
1: On the next echoes, we arrive at Thunder Bay. That's an electronic artist and singer from Dusseldorf for whom synthesizers and computers are native instruments. She's released her debut album, A Woman. I'm John DiLiberto. She roars on echoes from PRX.
2: Listen to Echoes coming up next at 10. That is right after tonight's edition of World Cafe, coming up in about 20 minutes or so here on WNIJ. Thanks so much for listening with us tonight. I'm Spencer Tritt, keeping you company. 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
0: You could think of writing a song kind of like making a meal. You get all the ingredients, you put them together, heat them up, add some spices. It's World Cafe. I'm Raina Duras. Devin Gilfillian says when he was cooking up his latest album, Time Will Tell, he wanted to make a soul album in Nashville that had spices from the country spice cabinet. He said, I sprinkle in a little pedal steel and some slide guitar. And here you go. Bon appetit. It is Devin Gilfillian. Black Dog Rabbit Hole.

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6: I'm John DiLiberto, and you're hearing Echoes from PRX. I've been hearing a lot of music from female artists who are going beyond the normal singer-songwriter and electropop diva modalities. These are musicians stretching the form and working electronics as much as they work their voices. Kadeen, Eartheater, and Leandril are a few that come to mind. A new addition to that list is German artist

Thunder Bay from her debut album, A Woman. I've got a couple of tracks from that as she roars on Echoes. From The Wind Deluxe is Val Moray and Rose in Abstract, the Portico Quartet remix.

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1: John Carpenter is known for movies like Halloween, Christine, Escape from New York, Village of the Damned, and The Thing. For most of his movies, he not only directs, but composes the score, which is usually electronic and highly beholden to artists like Tangerine Dream. He has a non-soundtrack album out.

0: The Darudi column, Vinnie Riley playing guitar there. Agonistes from the album Renascent. And that came out of Fern Murphy with Midnight Chorus on the album Via Negative. Also heard a track from our August CD of the month, Reunion of Breath and Ways by Michael Stearns and Robert Rich Inclusions. And you can read my review of this wonderful album on our website. And while you're there, check out the Echoes CD of the Month Club. 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Stay with me. 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
1: 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John DiLiberto exposes you to new sounds and old favorites. 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

0: Liz Story and a really great track, Church of Trees, from her album Escape of the Circus Ponies. That came out of Rebecca Carriord, We Become Ourselves. And up at the top, Kenobi from his album Open Your Mind. I'm John DiLiberto. I hope your minds are open today in this hour of echoes. Thank you so much for being here with us. If you want to reach out, you can do it on our website, and that is at echoes.org. Jeff Town is the producer of Echoes. 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

0: 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S205 Chief Technology and Operations Officer Jason Barthel said the district focused on competitive wages as RPS works to recruit and retain enough drivers to cover its routes. The timing of the contract comes as the district begins another school year and continues to adjust to changes within its transportation system. If you think Illinois has had a rough year in severe weather, you're not alone. State climatologist Trent Ford says 2026 has been one of the state's busiest severe weather years on record. In addition to over 200 tornadoes touching down in Illinois, Ford says the state's five National Weather Service bureaus have issued more than 1,300 thunderstorm and tornado warnings as of August. Ford says this is because of heat and humidity that's hit the entire Midwest, but has turned into storms more frequently over Illinois by chance. Some of that increased activity may be due to climate change, but he says that it can't be called the definitive cause.
1: What we can say is that an uptick in severe weather activity is consistent with the response that we would expect with climate change, and our models are projecting into the future.
0: And that was the rest of the story. I'll have to find the other portion of that. Anyway, construction is now underway to extend a portion of a popular bike trail in Sycamore. Sam Novsker has more.
2: The Great Western Trail is a non-contiguous cross-county trail that follows three sections of the abandoned Chicago Great Western Railway. The trail's older and westernmost branch is 19 miles long and extends from St. Charles to the DeKalb County line. On Monday, construction began on a 0.25-mile trail extension that connects Sycamore's Page Street to Old Mill Park. The Sycamore Park District's marketing and outreach coordinator, Sarah Rex, says that this short extension is fairly significant.
3: It connects park. You know, kids will be able to access the middle school now without having to ride on the roadways or sidewalks. It is a small but mighty piece of trail connection.
2: Construction is expected to continue through October 4th, completing the final phase of a multi-year, three-phase extension plan. I'm Sam Nofsker.
0: It's 64 degrees at 5:07 on this Wednesday morning. Partly sunny skies expected today at about 80 degrees. 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
4: Medicare launched a pilot program in July that could make some popular weight loss drugs known as GLP-1s more affordable, but millions of Medicare patients won't qualify.
5: I'm at risk for stroke. I'm pre-diabetic, and yet I can't get it.
4: I'm Mary Louise Kelly. That story on the next All Things Considered from NPR News.
0: Join us this afternoon at 3. 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
7: It's Morning Edition from NPR News. I'm Michelle Martin.
8: And I'm Sasha Pfeiffer. A trial is underway in Oakland, California that could end with huge consequences for social media. A group of states is suing Meta, which owns Facebook and Instagram. Those states say the social media platforms were designed in ways that are addictive to young users and that the company knew it but misrepresented the facts to the public. In a few minutes, we'll hear from the Attorney General of California, one of the states taking the lead in the case. We start with the first day of trial.
7: NPR's John Ruich was in the courtroom, and he's with us now to tell us more about it. Good morning, John.
9: Good morning.
7: So social media companies like Meta have been in court a lot, but they have some legal immunity from being held accountable for what people post on their sites. So what is the argument that the states are taking here?
9: Well, along with California, the states leading this case are Colorado, Kentucky, and New Jersey. And they are indeed steering clear of accusations about specific problematic content. Instead, they're going after Meta on two different grounds. The first is that Meta violated consumer protection laws. California's Deputy Attorney General Megan O'Neill gave opening statements for the states, and she argued that Meta's business model is the problem, and she summed it up in four words: hook, hold, harvest, and hide. So the model was to hook teens, to hold their attention, to harvest their data, and then to hide the truth from the public about the risks that they face while being on the platforms.

0: And that was a required weekly test of the emergency alert system. Still to come on Morning Edition, political scientists explain why extreme weather events like this summer's European heat waves can drive support for parties that traditionally deny human-made climate change. A lot more on that story in 9 minutes. That will be at 5:38. Listener support comes to us from Shelley Patchett of Marengo. Shelley, you're not patching anything together here at WNIJ. You're keeping it strong. No duct tape here. 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
1: Live from NPR News in Washington, I'm Dave Mattingly. In what's being called a major upset, progressive state representative Angie Nixon won Florida's Democratic Senate primary. She beat former National Security Council aide Alex Vindman. Nixon will face Republican Senator Ashley Moody in November. In Alaska, Republican Senator Dan Sullivan and former Democratic Congresswoman Mary Peltola are advancing in the state's Senate primary. Two others will as well. The Trump administration is temporarily suspending construction of border protection measures in Big Bend National Park in Texas. The head of U.S. Customs and Border Protection traveled to the area yesterday, as Carlos Morales reports.
2: CBP Commissioner Rodney Scott took a tour of the Big Bend area, where he got a look at the region's terrain and the imposing canyon walls that stretch above the Rio Grande. Scott also met with local officials like Rodney Dotson. He's the top law enforcement officer in Brewster County, which is home to Big Bend National Park. Dotson said he feels like Scott heard his concerns.
3: He's going to stop the project right now so that he can go back and take some of our ideas and look at them, but I do feel better.
2: The federal government is still planning to construct 30-foot-tall border fences in West Texas counties outside of the national park. For NPR News, I'm Carlos Morales in Marfa, Texas.
1: This is NPR News from Washington. 50% tariffs on billions of dollars worth of U.S. imports from Canada were supposed to take effect today. President Trump says they're on hold temporarily after the two countries reached an agreement yesterday. Writing on Truth Social, the president also suggested the two countries might revive the Keystone XL oil pipeline. 5 years ago, President Biden revoked a federal permit for the nearly 1,200-mile pipeline extending from Alberta, Canada to Nebraska over concerns about fossil fuels and climate change. A Chinese shipping company has begun moving cargo from Asia to Europe via the Arctic. NPR's Jennifer Pack says it's in response to Iranian-backed Houthis targeting commercial ships in the Red Sea.
4: The uncertainty in the Red Sea means much of the cargo from Asia headed to Europe goes via southern Africa, which takes about 40 days. But the Arctic route, dubbed by China as the Ice Silk Road, is expected to cut shipping times by half. The Chinese container ship called Dubai Tower headed out last Saturday from the eastern port city of Ningbo. It will head north, then west along Russia's northern coast before reaching Felixstowe in the UK. Environmental groups are worried that increased shipping could break up remaining ice not melted by global warming. China's state-backed Global Times called such concerns in the Western media as sour grapes rhetoric. Jennifer Pack, NPR News, Beijing.
1: I'm Dave Mattingly in Washington.
0: And in DeKalb, I'm Jason Krigier. This is WNIJ News. The Northwestern Illinois Area Agency on Aging will host its second annual legislative breakfast and roundtable today at the Rockford Public Library main branch. For more info, go ahead and check out the events page at our website, WNIJ.org. Still to come, we'll ask Middlebury College professor Allison Stanger why she believes the use of AI can improve her writing. We'll have that conversation in 11 minutes at 5:45, right here on Morning Edition. It's 5:34, and you're listening to 89.5 WNIJ on this Wednesday morning.

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1: Warnings as of August. Ford says the entire Midwest has been stricken with heat and humidity over the past 8 months. However,
2: Illinois' year is record-breaking because that's where a lot of the those ingredients have been mixing really effectively to make for some really intense thunderstorms.
1: Ford says some of that intensity is due to climate change, but he could not say it was the definitive cause. He recommends anyone anxious about the weather channel some of that energy into preparing for it. I'm Ben Singson.
0: Illinois is one of a handful of states that do not conduct regular inspections of funeral homes, crematories, or cemeteries. That's according to data from the International Conference of Funeral Service Examining Boards. Tanya Marsh is a law professor who studies funeral law at Wake Forest University. She says this is a problem.
3: The more frequent inspections are by the state, the more likely they are to catch this kind of problem before it gets completely out of hand.
0: Chicago police are investigating the owners of a South Chicago Chapel funeral home after authorities found 56 unrefrigerated bodies there. It is 64 degrees at 6:07 on this Wednesday morning. We're looking for partly sunny skies today, warm, high about 80. Cloudy and cooler tonight with a low around 60. Tomorrow, sunny, warm. We'll be hanging around 80 degrees again on Thursday. Thursday night, we'll be also hanging around low of 60. And Friday, sunny and warm. Does look like we'd have a chance of rain, possibly thunderstorms, and a high near 80 degrees. 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Still to come here in the next 15 minutes, a new travel book explores the vast diversity of the United States.
4: There's such a huge geography, so many different cultures, so many different ways of living. We still have parts of the country that nobody really knows about.
0: We'll have more on one journalist's quest to visit places in the U.S. that are often ignored and even ridiculed. That's coming up at 6:22 right here on Morning Edition from NPR and WNIJ, where you learn something new every day.
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6: 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I'm Sasha Pfeiffer.
7: And I'm Michelle Martin. Good morning. Three states held primaries last night, Alaska, Florida, and Wyoming.
6: In Alaska, results are still being counted in a U.S. Senate race. Incumbent Republican Dan Sullivan and former Democratic Congresswoman Mary Peltola each has about 45% of the vote, according to the AP. Two more candidates will move on, but which ones remain undetermined. The next closest candidate is the other Dan Sullivan in the race with less than 3%.
7: In Florida, there's a mixed picture in the contest between progressives and moderates across races for House seats and the Senate. Here to fill us in on those races is NPR political correspondent Ashley Lopez. Ashley, good morning.
8: Good morning.
7: Let's start with a Democratic U.S. Senate primary where there was a win for a progressive candidate there. And I take it that that win was seen as a surprise?
8: Yeah, it was. So State Representative Angie Nixon beat Alexander Vindman in that race. Vindman became a national figure after he was a witness in President Trump's first impeachment trial. Nixon, in comparison, did not have a national profile. But, you know, I was a local reporter in Florida over a decade ago, and I often came across Nixon because she has been very active in state politics for quite a long time. Not only is she a member of the Florida legislature, but she's fought some high-profile labor and voting rights battles as an activist in the state. And that was apparently quite an asset in a race where she was drastically outraised. Vindman raised more than $16 million in this race, and Nixon barely raised $1 million, and yet she won decisively. During her victory speech last night, she said her win was an example of what organized people can accomplish.
7: And what about in the general, though? Like, what are the odds for a candidate like Nixon in Florida these days?
8: I mean, she faces long odds, obviously. Florida has become a pretty solidly conservative state in recent years. I should say this seat isn't one that national Democrats have been optimistic about flipping. Unlike Alaska, which also had its primary last night, the top four vote getters in that race will move on to the general later this year. But in Florida, Nixon will be running against Republican Senator Ashley Moody, an incumbent who was endorsed by President Trump. And moving forward, a big question is how Nixon positions

0: positions herself as she tries to get votes from, you know, a broader electorate in a red state. And she ran on a lot of progressive ideas like Medicare for all, universal child care, and raising taxes on billionaires. She also joined the Democratic Socialists of America, but was never endorsed by the group.
1: And I take it there were other progressives in House races with platforms similar to Nixon's, mm-hmm. but they did not win. Tell us about that.
0: Yeah, they lost. This wasn't an across-the-board win for the progressive candidates. Oliver Larkin, who was backed by the DSA in Florida's 25th congressional district, lost his challenge to Congressman Jared Moskowitz. I mean, this is a fairly moderate district, though. It's one of the very few actual toss-up races in the country this year. GOP lawmakers in Florida redrew this district this year to make it harder for Democrats to win that seat. So it would have been a tough race for whoever wins. And speaking of redistricting, Democratic Congresswoman Debbie Wasserman Schultz was drawn out of her district by Republicans earlier this year, and she decided to run for one of the few safe Democratic seats, Florida's 20th congressional district, and she won last night. However, she ran against a slate of Black candidates in that race. This is a seat that had been held by a Black representative for years, so this outcome is pretty complicated for Democrats, especially in the wake of the Supreme Court all but gutting the Voting Rights Act this summer.
1: And what about the people running to replace Governor Ron DeSantis?
0: So it's two members of Congress running to replace DeSantis, who is term limited. Byron Donalds won the Republican nomination, and former Republican representative, now Democrat, David Jolly won the Democratic nomination. A Democrat hasn't been elected governor in Florida since the 90s, so this is also a long shot for the party. DeSantis' departure will be a big change in the state. He pushed a very conservative agenda, and since he took office, Florida has become a reliable state for his party.
1: That is NPR political correspondent Ashley Lopez. Ashley, thank you.
0: Yeah, thank you.
2: To go even deeper into Tuesday's primary results, we've called Jessica Taylor. She's an editor at the Cook Political Report. It provides a nonpartisan, independent analysis of U.S. elections and campaigns. Good morning, Jessica, and welcome back to the show.
3: Good morning, Sasha.
2: So as we just heard NPR's Ashley Lopez talking about, the redistricting has had an impact on House races in Florida. And Florida is one of the states where Republicans redrew maps to pick up more seats. What can you tell us overall about whether those Republican redistricting efforts have been fruitful for them?
3: Well, I think that it's sort of a mixed bag, as Ashley was talking about. You know, Democrats were targeting one seat held by Corey Mills, who has quite a bit of scandal in his background, and had he hung on and been the nominee there, they felt a lot better about flipping that seat. We have the Moskowitz seat that is competitive. So, you know, this is a place, it's a place where Republicans could offset the other seats that we expect them to lose in the country, where they have redrawn seats here in Texas and across the country, other states. But you know, I think that Democrats also have some good candidates in places here as well. So it's possible that some of this redistricting may be an overreach as well.
2: You mentioned Corey Mills. He had been endorsed by President Trump. He still lost his race. He was a subject of a whole wave of allegations of various kinds. Now, your colleagues at the Cook Political Report had switched Florida's 7th district ranking from solidly red to likely red because of Corey Mills. Now that he's lost, do you see Democrats having a better shot in that race?
3: They would have had a better shot had he been the nominee again there. You know, that we were prepared to move it even further into Democrats' direction had Mills been the nominee. But I think right now Republicans are breathing a sigh of relief that they don't have Mills as the nominee there.
2: I also want to ask you about Florida's 20th congressional district. There was a very bitter contest there that Ashley Lopez just told us about. Debbie Wasserman Schultz, who is white, won despite that district having been represented by a Black lawmaker for more than three decades. For Debbie Wasserman Schultz going forward, how much of a challenge do you see this for her?
3: I think she's going to have to improve her relationships with the Black caucus, certainly. I mean, she's the former DNC chairman, so she's been a very prominent member in her in the Congress. And, you know, now she's going to, I think, have to repair some of the relationships, not just in Congress, but, you know, within localities there as well, with Black leaders in Broward County as well.
2: So much attention this election season has gone to the Democratic Socialists of America Party and its candidates. Florida has been often described as a pivotal test for Democratic Socialist candidates. And we saw DSA member Angie Nixon win her Senate primary in Florida. What does Angie Nixon's win tell you about the state of progressive politics in Florida and the DSA standing in that state?
3: You know, Nixon has been, as Ashley mentioned there, she's been a longtime member. She really kind of drew attention when this redistricting was being passed. She took a bullhorn to the state house floor and was protesting it. And so I think that she came across as sort of more of a fighter than Vindman, which is interesting because Vindman was positioning himself. I think that that's what it boils down to. Who is the bigger fighter? And I think her sort of fighting was more recent. Vindman, of course, you know, became such a national figure during impeachment. And you know, I think that people want people that are going to stand up to Trump 2.0 and not just Trump 1.0, because we've seen some other members that were prominent during during Trump's first term. Diana DeJet was a member, was a leading member in the in impeaching Trump, prosecutor in the House. She lost to a DSA candidate. Dan Goldman was another member who was one of the attorneys in there. So you, then Vindman, you know, he was sort of a resistance era figure, and that helped him to fundraise. But he also, I think, made a lot of missteps in that campaign that he looked past Nixon's challenge that she had progressive support in the ground as well.
2: And I want to ask you one question about the other side of the country, deep red Wyoming. In that state, a Trump-endorsed candidate lost in the GOP primary for governor. What does that tell us, if anything, about the power of President Trump's endorsements these days?
3: I think we're seeing it particularly wane in gubernatorial contests. Some of his favorite candidates have also lost races in Iowa, in South Carolina, and in Georgia. Candidates for governor, I think they people look at the candidates more than the, you know, who's endorsed them sometimes. And so people feel more of a connection with their candidates for governor. They see more of an influence on their everyday lives. And so it's really telling to me that Trump's power is waning, at least when it comes to these gubernatorial candidates and primaries.
2: That is Jessica Taylor of the Cook Political Report. Thank you, Jessica.
3: Thank you, Sasha.
1: Minnesota's Attorney General Keith Ellison sued Texas Governor Greg Abbott on Tuesday. Ellison's state wants to force the extradition of an ICE officer charged with shooting and wounding a man in Minneapolis during an immigration enforcement surge there in January. NPR's Emma Bowman has that story.
4: ICE officer Christian Castro is accused of firing his gun through the front door of a Minneapolis home during Operation Metro Surge, wounding a man in the leg. Minnesota prosecutors say Castro then falsely accused the victim of attacking an ICE officer before Castro fired his gun. Months later, Officer Castro was arrested in Texas. Minnesota Governor Tim Walz, a Democrat, quickly asked Republican Governor Abbott to extradite Castro. That was in early June. Here's Minnesota Attorney General Keith Ellison.
5: Yet Castro is still not here to face justice.
4: The shooting took place during aggressive federal immigration raids in Minnesota that resulted in the fatal shootings of two U.S. citizens. The killings of Renee Good and Alex Preddy by other officers sparked widespread anger and street protests over ICE's tactics. Ellison's office on Tuesday filed a lawsuit asking a federal judge to force Abbott to approve the extradition warrant.
5: Christian Castro is not above the law, and Greg Abbott isn't either.
4: When asked to comment on the lawsuit at a news conference yesterday, Governor Abbott didn't respond directly. Instead, he made his own set of demands on an entirely different issue. He repeated a claim frequently lodged by other top Republicans that Minnesota officials failed to stop widespread social services fraud in the state.
6: It's time for Minnesota to step up and repay the United States of America and Americans for all the fraud that they've committed in their state under federal programs.
4: In an email to NPR, Abbott's office declined to comment further. Mary Moriarty, the attorney for Minnesota's Hennepin County, where the alleged crime occurred, says Abbott is purposefully blocking the extradition.
7: We have never heard of anything taking this long because it is an administrative process. It is not supposed to be controversial.
4: Texas law limits how long someone can be held in jail without an extradition warrant. That means Castro could be released as soon as next week. Emma Bowman, NPR News.
8: And this is WNIJ News. It is 6:19 on this Wednesday. What day is it, Jason? Come on. Still to come in the next 15 minutes, the Trump administration has a new $5 billion initiative dedicated to using artificial intelligence to advance science. It's part of what the administration calls a new golden age of science.
9: A main motivation in promoting American AI development is a belief that these tools can rapidly accelerate the progress of our scientific enterprise and so open new frontiers for American knowledge, industry, and quality of life.
8: And we'll have more on that story at 6:35 here on Morning Edition.
10: I'm Rob Schmitz. 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
8: Tune in for Here and Now. That is today at noon. It goes until 2. We're hanging out at 64 degrees. We'll get up to about 80 for a high today. Partly sunny skies. We'll have a low 60 tonight. You know, there's plenty of reasons you come to the station, one of which is you don't hear jarring commercials. You don't flip on the radio and hear 4 out of 5 doctors prefer Chesterfields. No, you wouldn't get that here. Uninterrupted programming is highly valuable. 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
8: Tune in this afternoon at 3. 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
1: 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I'm Michelle Martin.
2: And I'm Sasha Pfeiffer. If you like travel videos, you might be familiar with Peter Santinello's work. His YouTube channel has more than 4 million subscribers, and he specializes in travel documentaries that explore communities and cultures worldwide. But for his latest project, Santinello ditched his passport and began exploring the United States. He focused on places in the U.S. he says are often ignored and even ridiculed, from Amish country to East L.A. He describes what he found in his new book called Your Fellow Americans, Dispatches from Across the Country We Call Home, and he's with us today. Hi, Peter. Thanks for coming on the show.
15: Hello, Sasha. Thank you.
2: Peter, I love travel. I've done 2 cross-country road trips there and back, and I loved it, although it's a lot of driving, and that makes me reluctant to go out and do it again. So tell us a bit about your love for road trips and how that started.
15: Yeah, well, it started right after high school, growing up in Vermont. My buddy and I got in a van, a bare bones van, and went across country for 3.5 months. And that trip changed me in the sense that I just wanted to see more. So that's how it kicked off.
2: You write that the reason you decided to refocus from global travel to traveling in the U.S. is because you consider the United States, as you put it, one of the most misunderstood countries. How do you think the U.S. is misunderstood?
15: Misunderstood, I would say, is the fact that we have so much more going on here than most of us, I'd say myself included, are led to think. Because it's such a huge geography, so many different cultures, so many different ways of living. And that's what my channel and now my book taps into.
2: And you covered a lot of ground. There's East LA, there's the Hamptons, there's also Alaska, the Deep South, the Chesapeake Bay, California Redwoods. Of all the places you visited, which one was least like what you had expected it to be?
15: I would say St. Lawrence Island, Alaska. Now, this is an island 3 times the size of Maui, and you can actually see Russia from it, where the Siberian Yupik people live. They still hunt whales and reindeer. But if you start comparing a place like that with Miami, and just wrap your mind around the fact that you're in the same country.
2: Well, everything's different, right? Weather-wise, just name it.
15: You name it except the American flag up over the USPS, which is a trip. Same flag both places. And I'm outside a wedding ceremony and they're speaking their traditional language. And I feel like I'm in Burma or somewhere, but I'm actually in my own country. And that's the beauty of America. When you start going granular, you can get into situations like that, that I only found about this place through looking at Google Maps late at night. We still have parts of the country that nobody really knows about.
2: I can recall at least two times in your book where you mentioned that feeling of feeling like you're in a different country, even though the U.S. flag was still flying in all of those places. Is there another place where you really felt like you weren't in a country you recognized?
15: With the Chicanos in East L.A., you know, they're in, it's in my, the part of my book called Neither Here Nor There. You know, the Chicanos in America quite often are categorized, they're called Mexican. And then the guys I was with, when they say they go to Mexico, they're called American. But once you get in deep in East LA, the lowrider culture, talking with the locals that have a Spanish accent, but English is their native tongue, that's a trip. Or Smith Island. I met up with a guy that his family's been here 374 years.
2: This was part of Maryland?
15: Yep. And they still have a hint of Elizabethan English. The old timers there, they still say some words like from the motherland, a cross between Elizabethan and a Carolina brogue accent. But you're out there and you're like, this is a totally different world than where I grew up in Vermont or lived most of my adult life in California. And to me, after traveling so many countries, yeah, there are always regional differences. But a lot of countries don't have the good fortune of having so much landscape and just so much diversity. It's not one homogeneous thing.
2: Near the end of your book, you come to this conclusion that no part of the country would be better off without the rest. That got me thinking about all these divides we have, the red-blue divide, this talk sometimes even of a secession, you know, a national divorce between red and blue America. I wonder what you felt like you learned about what we might be sorry we might lose as a country if we were to split in some way.
15: Well, a few things. We're all dependent on one another, as in urban America is dependent on rural America and vice versa. So if you want electricity in urban America, if you want food, you're going to need the rural lands. And if you're in rural America, you're going to need the infrastructure built out by the cities. You're going to need telecom, the technology that's mostly created in urban hubs. So both, even though you might not see it directly, we're completely dependent on one another. And then the blue state, red state comment that I hear all the time. I don't see these tensions on the ground. I haven't dealt with any of it. Nobody cares if the UPS driver voted red or blue. Of course, we have our issues. There is definitely political polarization. But when you get out there, it's not at all as bad as it seems. And, you know, looking at the United States from a foreign lens, let's say, I just think we're really hard on each other, to be honest, especially in these current times. There's a bit of optimism in me that some of that tension, maybe not all your viewers or listeners feel the same way, but from what I'm seeing on the ground all across the country, because this is all I do, I think we're going to get to a better place in the next 5 years or so.
2: That's a nice closing thought. That's Peter Santinello. His new book is Your Fellow Americans, Dispatches from Across the Country We Call Home. Peter, thank you.
15: Thank you, Sasha.
8: 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Still to come on Morning Edition, a destructive wildfire season is pushing American firefighting resources to their limits. Australia and New Zealand have sent their largest contingent ever to help.
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18: Live from NPR News in Washington, I'm Dave Mattingly. It'll be Republican Congressman Byron Donalds against former Congressman David Jolly in the race to succeed Florida Governor Ron DeSantis. Donalds and Jolly each won their party's gubernatorial primaries yesterday ahead of the November elections. Democratic Socialist Angie Nixon scored an upset win in Florida's Democratic Senate primary. The state lawmaker defeated Alexander Vindman. The prime minister of Iraq's Kurdistan region says Iranian drones hit his office as well as the home of an intelligence chief. Iran denies it carried out the attacks, as NPR's Jane Arraf reports.
19: The Kurdistan region's counterterrorism unit said the two drones were launched overnight Monday from Iranian territory. It said there were no casualties. Iran's foreign minister condemned the drone strikes, saying nothing justifies the reckless attacks. Abbas Araghchi added that Kurdish leaders should beware of attempts to stir up problems between neighbors by blaming Iran. Iran-backed militias in Iraq, which have previously attacked U.S. targets in the Kurdistan region, did not claim responsibility for the strikes. Iraqi Kurdistan also hosts bases of armed Iranian Kurdish opposition fighters, which have come under frequent Iranian attack. Jane Arraf, NPR News, Amman.
18: This is NPR News. President Trump says he's temporarily suspending 50% tariffs on billions of dollars worth of imports from Canada after the two countries reached an agreement yesterday. They were supposed to go into effect today. Ongoing concerns about elevated inflation in the U.S. economy and rising government deficits are weighing on the bond markets. NPR's Rafael Nam reports.
20: To understand the bond market, it helps to understand a basic principle. When bond prices fall, like they are now, their yields, or the interest rate that the bonds have to pay, rises. It's simple. When investors own a bond that's declining in value, they will demand to be paid higher interest rates as compensation. Just like a bank might charge you more expensive interest rate on a loan if they get worried about your finances. Bond yields can influence a lot of the borrowing costs across the economy, like mortgages or car payments. So when yields rise, they can make those things more expensive. And right now, bonds are tumbling over economic fears, so yields are rising. The yield on the 30-year bond, for example, hit its highest in almost 20 years. Rafael Nam, NPR News.
18: Separately, the Treasury Department says the national debt will soon hit $40 trillion. Retailer Target is reporting a jump in sales and earnings in the latest quarter. The company credits its new CEO for a merchandising overhaul. I'm Dave Mattingly, NPR News in Washington.
8: And in DeKalb, I'm Jason Kregear. This is WNIJ News. Community band Jazz in Progress presents its annual Swingin' the Bandshell free concert. That is August 25th. That will be a Tuesday at the D. Palmer Bandshell in DeKalb's Hopkins Park. For more info, just head on over to the events page at WNIJ.org. 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And the state line's best will be in action this Friday.
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8: And that's just a handful of accomplished teams taking the field this week. Derek Bain of Rockford News First previews the 2026 high school football season. 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
2: 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I'm Sasha Pfeiffer.
1: And I'm Michelle Martin. Good morning. The Trump administration is pursuing what it calls a new golden age of science. At the heart of it is a $5 billion artificial intelligence initiative. President Trump's chief science and technology advisor, Michael Kratsios, introduced the plan to lawmakers at a hearing on Capitol Hill. It's called the Genesis Mission.
9: The Genesis Mission will be the central hub for the entire federal government to revolutionize the conduct of American science with AI.
1: Science correspondent Katie Riddle has more.
0: Funding has been a roller coaster for scientist Farron Isaacs recently. Earlier this year, he received this notice about a federal grant he was trying to renew.
3: We were told abruptly in January that that's not going to go forward, and that program is ending.
0: Isaacs is a synthetic biologist and genome engineer at Yale. He wasn't alone in getting his funding canceled. The Trump administration has terminated or frozen thousands of grants that it says did not align with their priorities. But Isaacs did find a promising new opportunity for federal funding, the Genesis Mission, focused on artificial intelligence.
3: I'm fortunate because the nature of the research in my lab is one that's already actually developing AI algorithms for the design of synthetic genomes.
0: Those AI-designed genomes could be used to develop new medicines or improve agriculture or industrial biotechnology.
3: I basically viewed the Genesis mission as an opportunity to basically write a focused proposal on that.
0: Isaac's work is one of nearly 300 research efforts that were funded under this new program. The projects use AI to accelerate research in fields ranging from biotechnology to nuclear energy. It's all part of the vision laid out by the Trump administration. Again, here's White House science advisor Michael Kratsios.
9: A main motivation in promoting American AI development is a belief that these tools can rapidly accelerate the progress of our scientific enterprise. And so open new frontiers for American knowledge, industry, and quality of life.
0: In his testimony, Kratsios compared this effort to another golden age of science in the United States, the period right after World War II. A visionary advisor to President Franklin D. Roosevelt named Vannevar Bush called for expanding investments in science. He helped lay the groundwork for today's ongoing research enterprise in the U.S.
9: Our moment calls for renewal of Bush's original intentions to use the best tools, organizational theories, and systems thinking at our disposal to ensure that taxpayer-supported science produces the largest returns possible for the benefit of all Americans.
0: But some historians see key differences between this narrow new initiative and the first expansive golden age of science envisioned by Roosevelt and Bush. Patrick McCray is a historian of science at University of California, Santa Barbara.
22: I was looking over like the two letters that Roosevelt sent and the one that Trump sent.
0: He compared the correspondence between the two presidents and their science advisors then and now.
22: There's not a whole lot about explicitly, we want to have war against disease, like FDR said. We want to increase life expectancy.
0: Toward the end of World War II, says McCray, America was in a generous mood. The post-war vision emphasized using science to improve health and well-being at home and abroad. The White House Office of Science and Technology Policy did not respond to requests for comment on this story, but McCray says the language the administration uses in today's initiative puts much more emphasis on getting ahead.
22: It's fundamentally economic. It's economic competitiveness.
0: McCray says the research that the Genesis mission is funding is worthwhile. But he points out the vision leaves out large areas of the scientific enterprise, including much of the social sciences. He points out that artificial intelligence is referenced more than 100 times in the administration's Golden Age report.
22: You know what word doesn't appear in that whole entire report? Climate. Not a single mention.
0: McCray says Golden Age of Science isn't the right term for the administration's effort. He calls it more a Golden Age of Profit. Katie Riddle, NPR News.
2: A destructive wildfire season is pushing U.S. firefighters to their limits. On Monday alone, the National Interagency Fire Center counted 147 new fires across the country. More than 29,000 personnel have been assigned to fight them. U.S. fire officials are desperate for support, so they're turning to other countries for help, and Australia and New Zealand have stepped up. The Mountain West News Bureau's Murphy Woodhouse reports.
5: More than 240 firefighters from Australia and New Zealand are outside on the campus of the National Interagency Fire Center at Boise, Idaho's airport. The center helps coordinate wildfire response across the country.
6: Number 16 right here.
5: Firefighters are getting the radios they'll be using out on the fire line.
6: Thank you.
5: They're all experienced firefighters, but steering wheels, for example, are on the opposite side over here. Differences like that make this training essential. This group joins a smaller contingent of Australians and New Zealanders who arrived earlier this month. Now more than 300 are fighting large blazes across the West.
16: It is absolutely the largest contingent Australia and New Zealand have provided to the U.S. at any one time.
5: Sam Quigley is the international liaison for the mobilization. The countries have a two-decade history of sharing firefighters back and forth.
16: We're in the dormant stage of our winter, and we have the skill and resources, so only too willing to provide our friends with the resources right now in a time of need.
5: The need is great. The U.S. has been at the highest level of fire preparedness since mid-July. So far, more than 7 million acres have burned, the highest figure in at least a decade. Whole neighborhoods have been incinerated. More than a dozen firefighters have been killed. Quigley says the crews take fire line safety seriously.
16: Today and tomorrow is predominantly focused on just that, making sure that our crews are the safest and most proficient in operating all safety systems.
5: That includes learning how to deploy fire shelters. Those are bivouac-like sacks that can give firefighters a chance to survive when overtaken by flames. Quigley says they aren't common back home. So the firefighters practice with neon green and orange shelters.
7: Right. So far, so good.
5: The goal is to scramble under the shelters in less than 30 seconds.
6: Yeah. And then you can feel if the wind was whipping around, you've got a nice grip on those inner handles. Yeah, well done.
23: Yeah, it's just that big one is when you first step in, is don't twist your legs around. You're getting your legs crossed over trying to get in.
7: Crossed over,
23: you've got to keep them spread until you're in there.
5: It's a desperate measure that no firefighter wants to resort to, but these shelters do save lives. Jessica Gardetto is with the National Interagency Fire Center. She says big fires could be burning for weeks to come, especially in the Northwest, where many of the firefighters are being sent.
24: This year likely feels different to a lot of folks, especially those whose homes have been threatened by some of these large wildfires.
5: Low snowpack, drought, and hot weather fueled this intense season. But once it calms down, Quigley, the international liaison, says the U.S. may well get a chance to return the favor.
16: I have no doubt we'll be calling upon our friends for our season ahead.
5: Australia's summer starts in December, and it's likely to be hot and dry. That's a recipe for big fires. For NPR News, I'm Murphy Woodhouse.
8: And I'm Jason Cregeer. It's 6:43 on this Wednesday. Thank you for being with us. A lawsuit filed Tuesday aims to block a new Trump administration rule that limits the amount of time foreign students and journalists can stay in the United States.
25: From a procedural perspective, there are many elements here that we felt had not been taken seriously.
8: We'll have more on the opposition to this part of the administration's broader crackdown on immigration. That'll be in 9 minutes at 6:52 on Morning Edition.
26: 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I'm Brian Mackey. 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
8: And we're all well-versed to that around the state line, whether that be Rockford, Racine. You know what we're talking about. The 21st, we'll try and break that down for us. That is this morning at 11. It's 63 degrees. We're looking for high about 80 today. We'll have a low 60 tonight, and looks like we'll be back around 80 for Thursday. 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
8: You're listening to WNIJ. I'm Jason Cregier. It is time for football. Joining us today to discuss the high school football season kicking off on Friday is Rockford News First news and sports anchor Derek Bain. Derek, thanks for joining us, and let's kick this thing off by discussing which teams people should be keeping an eye on as we start the season.
21: We got a couple defending state champs in our neck of the woods, Byron and Lena Winslow. Lee Wynn out of 1A, they've just been a powerhouse for so many years. And Byron, until somebody can take them down in the Big Northern Conference, I'd say they've got to be one of the favorites in the area as well. But Dixon, they are looking pretty tough as well. They're usually right in the mix, trying to battle Byron for that top spot. They just haven't been able to get over that hump. In the Nick 10, Belvedere North, they came on really strong last year. They lost a lot of key guys too, but Jeff Beck always seems to find a way to reload. They've got that unique triple option offense that they run that a lot of teams have trouble stopping because they don't see it too often these days. But also in the Nick 10, you can't discount Hononega and Guilford. I think they're going to be right in the mix for that top spot as well.
8: Who are some of the sleeper teams people should be paying attention to that might not be, you know, jumping into all these previews right now, but might kind of sneak up on you later in the year?
21: Stockton, they came on strong last year. They had a good year. I'd expect them to kind of be one of those teams that's right in the mix and contending in the NUIC. Some of those other teams, Rochelle, you mentioned before, they've got a chance to make a little noise. You don't always hear about them, but they've got pretty good core coming back, especially up front. A team like Oregon, they had and Winnebago, some of those middle tier teams in the Big Northern Conference have a chance to take a step this year and potentially make the playoff. Winnebago, they've got a lot of guys back who've been young. They've been young the past couple of years, but those guys have taken their lumps at the varsity level. So I think that they've gotten some experience now, and they're ready to maybe win a few more games this year.
8: If you could mark one or two games that you say, these are the ones you have to put on your calendar, what are some of the highlights for you usually?
21: Well, as I said, week one here, Belvedere North Harlem, that's always a fun matchup. And pretty much any of those top four teams, I think, in the Nick 10, whenever they play each other. So Belvedere North Harlem and then Guilford and Hononega, I think they're all going to contend. So I think a lot of it's going to come down to those head-to-head matchups between those teams. So any of those matchups, Byron Dixon, I believe that's week three. That's always a fun game. I would keep my eyes on that one. Lena Winslow and Stockton should be pretty good again. They've played some classics. Oh, Dupec, they are in the Big Northern Conference now. They were in the NUIC beforehand, but now they're stepping up, playing with some schools more their size. They're a combination of Durand and Pecatonica, the co-op. So they're moving into the Big Northern. So I think when they play Byron, that should be a pretty good game too. They played them tough for a half last year, and then Byron kind of pulled away. But I think that just them getting those 3A, 4A matchups week in and week out will really help them down the road.
8: So this is an obvious thing because people who are going to listen to this can't see you. Derek is grinning ear to ear. How much do you still enjoy this? This has got to be one of the highlights for you, right?
21: Oh, yeah. I love high school football so much. This is the best time of year. This is my 22nd year, I think, covering high school football, my 15th here in Northern Illinois. So, you know, there's a new energy every year. It's just, I love the passion of the fans and just the atmospheres of the games. You know, you got the grill going, you got the student sections chanting, you got the cheerleaders putting on shows, the band, and then you got the kids giving it their all out there, just trying to make some memories. And for a lot of them, it's going to be their last time playing any kind of organized football. So it's really special just to be able to be on the sidelines and tell their stories and cover these games.
8: That is Derek Bain of Rockford News First, news anchor and sports anchor. Derek, come join us again, and thanks, man.
21: All right, thanks for having me, Jason.
8: This is WNIJ. I'm Jason Cregier.
4: 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Check out the full high school preview for football over at WNIJ.org.
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8: And that includes perspectives, new takes, new thoughts, sometimes new people in the perspective roster. Today's perspective comes to us from Suzanne Deggs-White of NIU.
27: I was recently introduced by a colleague as an expert on belonging and mattering. That reminded me of a compliment I'd received from someone who told me I was always so articulate. When I hear things like that, I feel like they're confusing me with someone else. Compliments have a curious way of shining a spotlight on the gap between how others see us and how we see ourselves. I tend to focus on my missteps and faux pas in life, like the class activity I thought I'd planned so well but that flopped so resoundingly, or the time I unintentionally said the wrong thing to a dear friend. Those memories can haunt us. We often see our faults more clearly than our strengths. It's like they have a flashing beacon that draws our attention, while our best qualities just float around on the periphery. Yet it's our contributions and successes that others often notice first. When I think of friends and colleagues, I think about their kindness, insight, wisdom, and how they make my life and the world a better place. I deeply value those in my support network and feel honored to be a part of theirs. I laugh off their foibles, offer comfort when they're berating themselves for a silly mistake, and see past their faults because I appreciate their strengths so much. Others may recognize our strengths well before we're ready to claim them, just as we're so often quick to name theirs. The qualities that feel ordinary to us may be the qualities that others value most. Seeing yourself through the eyes of those who love or respect you can be a game changer. I'm Suzanne Deggs-White, and that's my perspective.
8: And how about it? That is just fantastic for a Wednesday, getting into the slog of the week and then you hear that. If you would like to check out the archive of perspectives, they're available over at WNIJ.org. And of course, we always encourage you to submit yours, WNIJ.org/perspectives. A little foggy and humid out there, 63 degrees, mist lingering out in the air, but should clear out here. We're looking for partly sunny skies today, high about 80 degrees, and cloudy tonight, cooler. Could be a window opener night, low of 60. 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
1: This is Morning Edition from NPR News. I'm Michelle Martin.
2: And I'm Sasha Pfeiffer. The Trump administration is being sued by a group of labor unions and higher education groups that want to stop an immigration rule announced last month. The rule would limit the amount of time foreign students and journalists can stay in the U.S. Students could stay for 4 years unless they apply and pay for an extension. NPR's Alyssa Nadworny reports.
3: The lawsuit filed in federal court early Tuesday aims to pause the new rule, arguing the government didn't follow correct procedures in issuing it.
25: We felt that this needed to go a legal route. From a procedural perspective, there are many elements here that we felt had not been taken seriously.
3: Fanta Ah is the director and CEO of NAFSA, the Association of International Educators, one of the organizations behind the lawsuit, which also includes organizations of college presidents and a number of unions that represent graduate students.
25: We see this as a solution in search of a problem.
3: This new rule eliminates what's known as duration of status, adding strict time limits to student visas and restricting how international students can transfer schools or change their study plans. It's part of the Trump administration's broader crackdown on immigration. But colleges worry it will deter foreign students from enrolling in medical programs or PhDs, which often take longer than 4 years. And then U.S. innovation will take a big hit. When the Department of Homeland Security first proposed the rule change, it received more than 20,000 public comments, many of which were from colleges and universities, saying the change would cause major disruptions for their international students, both current and prospective. Simon Hankinson, a senior research fellow at the conservative think tank the Heritage Foundation, sees it differently.
13: I honestly don't think the impact of this is going to be huge, and I think the benefit will be substantial in that we can have a little more control over our foreign student population, just make sure they're actually here and studying.
3: Unless a federal judge grants a preliminary injunction, the rule will go into effect on September 15th. Alyssa Nadworny, NPR News.
1: The Dallas-Fort Worth area is one of the country's fastest-growing large metro areas. That growth is fueled in part by suburban communities like McKinney, Plano, and Frisco that include growing Asian and Muslim populations. Now, though, some residents say they are encountering unexpected hostility over their immigration status and their faith. Caroline Love from member station KERA in Dallas reports.
15: Guli Janat cooks enough chicken curry to feed her family for a couple of days while she's working her nursing shift at a local hospital.
0: let's just toss it for like 1 or 2 minutes.
15: Her family is Muslim, so the chicken is halal. That means it's slaughtered in accordance with Islamic law. Janat lives in Frisco with her husband, Ifti Islam, their 2 kids, and the family cat, Tuna. She used to have to travel to other nearby cities to get halal meat and the spices she uses in her cooking. But now, Frisco's local grocery stores have everything she needs.
6: The Kroger, the Tom Thumb, the HEB, they all have our type of food, so they are welcoming us. Like, they are encouraging us, yes, please come to Frisco, stay there.
15: Janat is originally from Bangladesh, but has called Frisco home for almost a decade. The Texas suburb is about 30 miles north of Dallas. Frisco's Asian population has contributed to the city's massive growth, from being about 2% of the population in 2000 to close to 30% now. The once small suburb has attracted high-end shopping, entertainment districts, and corporations. The Dallas Cowboys and the Professional Golfers Association of America relocated their headquarters here in the last 10 years. And the schools here are some of the best in the state.
9: We moved to Frisco because of the good school, the growth, the economic opportunity, the welcoming, warm welcome that we got from our neighbors.
15: That's Janat's husband, Ifti Islam. He says historically, Frisco had embraced his family, but that appears to be changing. Islam says members of these communities feel singled out for their heritage, national origin, and their faith. Frisco City Council has heard from residents who've accused the city's Indian community of visa fraud. Residents also spoke at another meeting against a new mosque, plus a new Hindu temple and the city's first Jain temple being built. Hinduism and Jainism both originated in India.
17: I have every right to say I'm proud of my country and I don't want to see it turn into India or Islam.
15: That's Kaylee Campbell. She's a conservative political commentator who's based in North Texas, who testified at a Frisco City Council meeting in May. North Texas Muslims are facing animosity from state and local leaders. Governor Greg Abbott and Texas Attorney General Ken Paxton have both launched investigations of a North Texas mosque called the East Plano Islamic Center. Islam, who got his doctorate at the University of Texas at Dallas, says he's never encountered such hostility in the city that he calls home.
9: Even my daughter asked me one day, how come someone say Islam is a terrorist religion?
15: Rajendra Rani Chirmamia, who has a doctorate in biology, says the sudden animosity in a city that had been so welcoming is surprising. She's originally from South India and has lived in Frisco for 15 years. Chirmamia is concerned about her 2 sons. They're high school band students who were born and raised in North Texas.
18: All they have seen is, like, you know, here. And if they are having to face so much questions, you know, about their race or existence, it does hurt as a parent.
15: Many Frisco residents say the hostility some immigrant and Muslim neighbors are facing don't represent their values. In the early summer, people stood outside the Islamic Center of Frisco Mosque for several Fridays in the Texas heat to show support after a divisive council meeting. Nadeem Zaman has been a member of the Islamic Center of Frisco since it had 50 members and met in a small building in downtown Frisco. Now the large mosque is packed on Fridays, the day of worship for Muslims. Zaman says the city needs additional mosques.
19: If there's going to be 15,000 Muslims coming for prayers, and the capacity here is less than 5,000, it is very natural that we will need more properties.
15: Supporters of the Hindu and Jain temples also say the extra space is needed. The pushback at the Frisco City Council meeting didn't stop the city from eventually approving the mosque and 2 temples for construction. And residents elected a new mayor in June who touted the city's diversity. The new mayor and his supporters say they'll join with their neighbors to keep Frisco a welcoming place. For NPR News, I'm Caroline Love in Frisco.

0: This is Morning Edition from NPR News. I'm Michelle Martin.
1: And I'm Sasha Pfeiffer.
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3: A new wellness trend has caught the eye of the market and the FDA, the promise of peptides, after the GLP-1 revolution and FDA advisory panel recently voted to make 6 more peptides widely available. But some scientists caution we still don't know enough about their safety. The peptide boom, next time on 1A.
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4: Good morning. States began making their case that Meta hooked teens and hid the truth about how social media can harm kids. California's Attorney General explains what changes the states are pushing for on Morning Edition from NPR News.
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4: Less than 2 hours before a deadline for new U.S. tariffs on Canada, President Trump pushed them back a few days. I'm Sasha Pfeiffer.
0: And I'm Michelle Martin. Trump claims there's a new trade deal involving an oil pipeline. Canada hasn't given any details. Also, we hear from the Republican chair of the FCC and the commission's only Democrat about Disney's new lawsuit claiming the agency is violating its First Amendment rights. And far-right parties in Europe are gaining support through climate change. It is Wednesday, August 19th. On this day in 2004, Google went public. News is next.
1: Live from NPR News in Washington, I'm Janine Herbst. In Florida, a big win for Democratic Socialist State Representative Angie Nixon, who beat Lieutenant Colonel Alex Vindman, who outraised her by 16-1. NPR's Ashley Lopez has more.
5: Nixon will be running against Republican Senator Ashley Moody, an incumbent who was endorsed by President Trump. And moving forward, a big question is how Nixon positions herself as she tries to get votes from, a broader electorate in a red state. And she ran on a lot of progressive ideas like Medicare for All, universal child care, and raising taxes on billionaires. She also joined the Democratic Socialists of America, but was never endorsed by the group.
1: NPR's Ashley Lopez. Meanwhile, Florida could elect its first black governor. Republican Representative Byron Donalds, who is backed by President Trump, easily won his GOP primary race for governor. He'll face Democrat David Jolly, a former Republican. And in Alaska's key Senate race, former Congresswoman Mary Peltola and Republican incumbent Dan Sullivan have advanced to the November ballot. A dozen Republican-led states are appealing the latest court order that blocks President Trump's efforts to limit mail-in voting for this fall's midterms. NPR's Hanzi-Lo Wang has more.
6: Alabama, Florida, Indiana, and Missouri are among the 12 states to appeal the latest ruling by a federal judge. The ruling bans the U.S. Postal Service from carrying out President Trump's directives in every state. The judge found that Trump's order likely oversteps the president's authority under the Constitution and increases confusion among voters. Trump's order calls for USPS, which is a financial supporter of NPR, to get lists of eligible voters from states and deliver mail-in ballots only to people on those lists. Trump himself has voted by mail in Florida. The appeal by Republican-led states comes as the wait continues for the Supreme Court to weigh in on an earlier ruling that blocks USPS from working on Trump's order in only the 23 mainly Democratic-led states, plus Washington, D.C., that sued. Hanzi Luong, NPR News.
1: Liberia's government says it's agreed to a deal with the Trump administration to accept more than 1,000 third country deportees from the U.S. Officials say the first group will arrive in the African nation this week, as NPR's Jewel Bright reports.
7: Liberia's information minister says up to 1,200 third country migrants will be deported from the U.S. to Liberia under the agreement. He said all deportees will arrive in Liberia within a year, with the first batch of 20 deportees expected to arrive in the country tomorrow. The agreement is one of the largest third-country deportation deals signed by the Trump administration since the start of its immigration crackdown. It is unclear what Liberia will get in return for the deal, but a U.S. Senate report published in February found that the Trump administration has paid foreign governments, many with poor human rights records, up to $32 million to accept third country migrants. Jewel Bright, NPR News, Lagos.
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2: And from DeKalb, this is WNIJ News. I'm Jason Krigier. Rockford school bus drivers have a new contract. Rockford News First reports the deal is for 3 years and was approved unanimously by the Rockford Public School Board last night. RPS 205 Chief Technology and Operations Officer Jason Barthel said the district focused on competitive wages as RPS works to recruit and retain enough drivers to cover its routes. The timing of the contract comes as the district begins another school year and continues to adjust to changes within its transportation system.

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1: Popular bike trail in Sycamore. Sam Novsker has more.
2: The Great Western Trail is a non-contiguous cross-county trail that follows three sections of the abandoned Chicago Great Western Railway. The trail's older and westernmost branch is 19 miles long and extends from St. Charles to the DeKalb County line. On Monday, construction began on a 0.25-mile trail extension that connects Sycamore's Page Street to Old Mill Park. The Sycamore Park District's marketing and outreach coordinator, Sarah Rex, says that this short extension is fairly significant.
3: It connects park. You know, kids will be able to access the middle school now without having to ride on the roadways or sidewalks. It is a small but mighty piece of trail connection.
2: Construction is expected to continue through October 4th, completing the final phase of a multi-year, three-phase extension plan. I'm Sam Nofsker.
1: Yeah, jog on that thing. That's kind of cool. It is 63 degrees. We're looking for a high around 80 today. This is WNIJ News. Still to come in the next 15 minutes, ABC and its corporate parent, the Walt Disney Company, filed a lawsuit against the FCC Tuesday, accusing the agency of violating its First Amendment rights.
4: Trump has called for ABC to be stripped of its licenses. 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
1: Our own David Fulkin Flick will break down all that story. 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
6: It's Morning Edition from NPR News. I'm Michelle Martin.
7: And I'm Sasha Pfeiffer. A trial is underway in Oakland, California that could end with huge consequences for social media. A group of states is suing Meta, which owns Facebook and Instagram. Those states say the social media platforms were designed in ways that are addictive to young users and that the company knew it but misrepresented the risks to the public. In a few minutes, we'll hear from the Attorney General of California, one of the states taking the lead in the case. We start with the first day of the trial.
6: NPR's John Ruich was in the courtroom, and he's with us now to tell us more about it. Good morning, John.
8: Good morning.
6: So social media companies like Meta have been in court a lot, but they have some legal immunity from being held accountable for what people post on their sites. So what is the argument that the states are taking here?
8: Well, along with California, the states leading this case are Colorado, Kentucky, and New Jersey. And they are indeed steering clear of accusations about specific problematic content. Instead, they're going after Meta on two different grounds. The first is that Meta violated consumer protection laws. California's Deputy Attorney General Megan O'Neill gave opening statements for the states, and she argued that Meta's business model is the problem, and she summed it up in four words: hook, hold, harvest, and hide. So the model was to hook teens, to hold their attention, to harvest their data, and then to hide the truth from the public about the risks that they face while being on the platforms. The second accusation from the states is that Meta violated federal law by gathering personal data about users under 13 without getting their parents' consent. And the states got to call their first witness yesterday, a man named Arturo Bejar. He used to work on product safety at Meta. He's been a whistleblower. And he pointed to internal studies that he says showed that young people had much higher risks of coming into contact with harmful content than Meta publicly admitted.
6: So, and have we heard from Meta yet? And what did they say?
8: Yes. Meta denies the accusations. In court, Meta's lawyer, Paul Schmidt, said the company was very sensitive to the risks to young people. It studies those risks. It takes them seriously. It has implemented policies to try to mitigate the risks. He noted features like time management tools and parental supervision controls. He also said Meta did not misrepresent those risks to the public and, in fact, has talked about them openly. And he accused the states of focusing on a tiny number of extreme examples from the billions of user experiences on Meta's platforms.
6: This case is one of thousands against social media companies, and Meta even lost a couple of cases earlier this year. Have the states said something about this wave of litigation?
8: Yeah, they have. The states appear to feel like there's some momentum building. The attorney general from Colorado, Phil Weiser, spoke to the press after court yesterday, and he made a comparison that some legal experts

0: 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Cloudy skies expected. Sunny tomorrow, high around 80 for Thursday. Tomorrow night, cloudy, cool, low of about 60, and Friday, expecting sunshine, possibly some chances for showers and thunderstorms, and a high around 80 degrees. 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
3: It's Morning Edition from NPR News. I'm Sasha Pfeiffer.
4: And I'm Michelle Martin. Good morning. Three states held primaries last night: Alaska, Florida, and Wyoming.
3: In Alaska, results are still being counted in a U.S. Senate race. Incumbent Republican Dan Sullivan and former Democratic Congresswoman Mary Peltola each has about 45% of the vote, according to the AP. Two more candidates will move on, but which ones remain undetermined. The next closest candidate is the other Dan Sullivan in the race with less than 3%.
4: In Florida, there's a mixed picture in the contest between progressives and moderates across races for House seats and the Senate. Here to fill us in on those races is NPR political correspondent Ashley Lopez. Ashley, good morning.
5: Good morning.
4: Let's start with a Democratic U.S. Senate primary where there was a win for a progressive candidate there. And I take it that that win was seen as a surprise?
5: Yeah, it was. So State Representative Angie Nixon beat Alexander Vindman in that race. Vindman became a national figure after he was a witness in President Trump's first impeachment trial. Nixon, in comparison, did not have a national profile. But, you know, I was a local reporter in Florida over a decade ago, and I often came across Nixon because she has been very active in state politics for quite a long time. Not only is she a member of the Florida legislature, but she's fought some high-profile labor and voting rights battles as an activist in the state. And that was apparently quite an asset in a race where she was drastically outraised. Vindman raised more than $16 million in this race, and Nixon barely raised $1 million, and yet she won decisively. During her victory speech last night, she said her win was an example of what organized people can accomplish.
4: And what about in the general, though? Like, what are the odds for a candidate like Nixon in Florida these days?
5: I mean, she faces long odds, obviously. Florida has become a pretty solidly conservative state in recent years. I should say this seat isn't one that national Democrats have been optimistic about flipping. Unlike Alaska, which also had its primary last night, the top four vote getters in that race will move on to the general later this year. But in Florida, Nixon will be running against Republican Senator Ashley Moody, an incumbent who was endorsed by President Trump. And moving forward, a big question is how Nixon positions herself as she tries to get votes from, you know, a broader electorate in a red state. And she ran on a lot of progressive ideas like Medicare for all, universal child care, and raising taxes on billionaires. She also joined the Democratic Socialists of America, but was never endorsed by the group.
4: And I take it there were other progressives in House races with platforms similar to Nixon's, but they did not win. Tell us about that.
5: Yeah, they lost. This wasn't an across-the-board win for the progressive candidates. Oliver Larkin, who was backed by the DSA in Florida's 25th congressional district, lost his challenge to Congressman Jared Moskowitz. I mean, this is a fairly moderate district, though. It's one of the very few actual toss-up races in the country this year. GOP lawmakers in Florida redrew this district this year to make it harder for Democrats to win that seat. So it would have been a tough race for whoever wins. And speaking of redistricting, Democratic Congresswoman Debbie Wasserman Schultz was drawn out of her district by Republicans earlier this year, and she decided to run for one of the few safe Democratic seats, Florida's 20th congressional district. And she won last night. However, she ran against a slate of black candidates in that race. This is a seat that had been held by a black representative for years. So this outcome is pretty complicated for Democrats, especially in the wake of the Supreme Court all but gutting the Voting Rights Act this summer.
4: And what about the people running to replace Governor Ron DeSantis?
5: So it's two members of Congress running to replace DeSantis, who is term limited. Byron Donalds won the Republican nomination, and former Republican representative now,

0: Democrat David Jolly won the Democratic nomination. A Democrat hasn't been elected governor in Florida since the 90s, so this is also a long shot for the party. DeSantis' departure will be a big change in the state. He pushed a very conservative agenda, and since he took office, Florida has become a reliable state for his party.
1: That is NPR political correspondent Ashley Lopez. Ashley, thank you.
0: Yeah, thank you.
2: To go even deeper into Tuesday's primary results, we've called Jessica Taylor. She's an editor at the Cook Political Report. It provides nonpartisan, independent analysis of U.S. elections and campaigns. Good morning, Jessica, and welcome back to the show.
3: Good morning, Sasha.
2: So as we just heard NPR's Ashley Lopez talking about, the redistricting has had an impact on House races in Florida. And Florida is one of the states where Republicans redrew maps to pick up more seats. What can you tell us overall about whether those Republican redistricting efforts have been fruitful for them?
3: Well, I think that it's sort of a mixed bag, as Ashley was talking about. You know, Democrats were targeting one seat held by Corey Mills, who has quite a bit of scandal in his background, and had he hung on and been the nominee there, they felt a lot better about flipping that seat. We have the Moskowitz seat that is competitive. So, you know, this is a place, it's a place where Republicans could offset the other seats that we expect them to lose in the country, where they have redrawn seats here in Texas and across the country, other states. But I think that their Democrats also have some good candidates in places here as well. So it's possible that some of this redistricting may be an overreach as well.
2: You mentioned Corey Mills. He had been endorsed by President Trump. He still lost his race. He was a subject of a wave of allegations of various kinds. Now, your colleagues at the Cook Political Report had switched Florida's 7th district ranking from solidly red to likely red because of Corey Mills. Now that he's lost, do you see Democrats having a better shot in that race?
3: They would have had a better shot had he been the nominee again there. That we were prepared to move it even further into Democrats' direction had Mills been the nominee. But I think right now Republicans are breathing a sigh of relief that they don't have Mills as the nominee there.
2: I also want to ask you about Florida's 20th congressional district. There was a very bitter contest there that Ashley Lopez just told us about. Debbie Wasserman Schultz, who is white, won despite that district having been represented by a black lawmaker for more than three decades. For Debbie Wasserman Schultz going forward, how much of a challenge do you see this for her?
3: I think she's going to have to improve her relationships with the Black Caucus, certainly. I mean, she's the former DNC chairman, so she's been a very prominent member in her in the Congress. And, you know, now she's going to, I think, have to repair some of the relationships, not just in Congress, but, you know, within localities there as well, with Black leaders in Broward County as well.
2: So much attention this election season has gone to the Democratic Socialists of America. Florida has been often described as a pivotal test for Democratic Socialist candidates, and we saw DSA member Angie Nixon win her Senate primary in Florida. What does Angie Nixon's win tell you about the state of progressive politics in Florida and the DSA's standing in that state?
3: You know, Nixon has been, as Ashley mentioned there, she's been a longtime member. She really kind of drew attention when this redistricting was being passed. She took a bullhorn to the state house floor and was protesting it. And so I think that she came across as sort of more of a fighter than Vindman, which is interesting because Vindman was positioning himself. I think that that's what it boils down to. Who is the bigger fighter? And I think her sort of fighting was more recent. Vindman, of course, you know, became such a national figure during impeachment. And I think that people want people that are going to stand up to Trump 2.0 and not just Trump 1.0, because we've seen some other members that were prominent during Trump's first term. Diana DeJet was a member, but was a leading member in impeaching Trump, prosecutor in the House. She lost to a DSA candidate. Dan Goldman was another member who was one of the attorneys in there. So then Vindman, you know, he was sort of a resistance era figure, and that helped him to fundraise. But he also, I think, made a lot of missteps in that campaign, that he looked past Nixon's challenge that she had progressive support in the ground as well.
2: And I want to ask you one question about the other side of the country, deep red Wyoming. In that state, a Trump-endorsed candidate lost in the GOP primary for governor. What does that tell us, if anything, about the power of President Trump's endorsements these days?
3: I think we're seeing it particularly wane in gubernatorial contests. Some of his favorite candidates have also lost races in Iowa and South Carolina and in Georgia. Candidates for governor, I think they, people look at the candidates more than the, you know, who's endorsed them sometimes. And so people feel more of a connection with their candidates for governor. They see more of an influence on their everyday lives. And so it's really telling to me that Trump's power is waning, at least when it comes to these gubernatorial candidates and primaries.
2: That is Jessica Taylor of the Cook Political Report. Thank you, Jessica.
3: Thank you, Sasha.
1: Minnesota's Attorney General Keith Ellison sued Texas Governor Greg Abbott on Tuesday. Ellison's state wants to force the extradition of an ICE officer charged with shooting and wounding a man in Minneapolis during an immigration enforcement surge there in January. NPR's Emma Bowman has that story.
4: ICE officer Christian Castro is accused of firing his gun through the front door of a Minneapolis home during Operation Metro Surge, wounding a man in the leg. Minnesota prosecutors say Castro then falsely accused the victim of attacking an ICE officer before Castro fired his gun. Months later, Officer Castro was arrested in Texas. Minnesota Governor Tim Walz, a Democrat, quickly asked Republican Governor Abbott to extradite Castro. That was in early June. Here's Minnesota Attorney General Keith Ellison.
5: Yet Castro is still not here to face justice.
4: The shooting took place during aggressive federal immigration raids in Minnesota that resulted in the fatal shootings of two U.S. citizens. The killings of Renee Good and Alex Preddy by other officers sparked widespread anger and street protests over ICE's tactics. Ellison's office on Tuesday filed a lawsuit asking a federal judge to force Abbott to approve the extradition warrant.
5: Christian Castro is not above the law, and Greg Abbott isn't either.
4: When asked to comment on the lawsuit at a news conference yesterday, Governor Abbott didn't respond directly. Instead, he made his own set of demands on an entirely different issue. He repeated a claim frequently lodged by other top Republicans that Minnesota officials failed to stop widespread social services fraud in the state.
6: It's time for Minnesota to step up and repay the United States of America and Americans for all the fraud that they've committed in their state under federal programs.
4: In an email to NPR, Abbott's office declined to comment further. Mary Moriarty, the attorney for Minnesota's Hennepin County, where the alleged crime occurred, says Abbott is purposefully blocking the extradition.
7: We have never heard of anything taking this long because it is an administrative process. It is not supposed to be controversial.
4: Texas law limits how long someone can be held in jail without an extradition warrant. That means Castro could be released as soon as next week. Emma Bowman, NPR News.
8: And this is WNIJ News. I'm Jason Krigier. It's 8:19 on this Wednesday. Thank you for being with us. Still to come in the next 15 minutes, the Trump administration has a new $5 billion initiative dedicated to using artificial intelligence to advance science. It's part of what the administration calls a new golden age of science.
9: A main motivation in promoting American AI development is a belief that these tools can rapidly accelerate the progress of our scientific enterprise and so open new frontiers for American knowledge, industry, and quality of life.
8: And we'll have more on the Trump administration's AI science initiative. That'll be at 8:35 here on Morning Edition.
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8: 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It's 65 degrees, kind of overcast. We'll look for some partly sunny skies today. It does look like the slightest chance for some showers, and if we get them, it should be pretty light, pretty quickly moving through the area. High around 80 degrees. We'll have a low 60 tonight. Tomorrow, back around 80 for Thursday. Thursday night, around 60, and Friday, chance of showers and thunderstorms, high about 80 degrees again. 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
14: This is Morning Edition from NPR News. I'm Michelle Martin.
2: And I'm Sasha Pfeiffer. If you like travel videos, you might be familiar with Peter Santinello's work. His YouTube channel has more than 4 million subscribers, and he specializes in travel documentaries that explore communities and cultures worldwide. But for his latest project, Santinello ditched his passport and began exploring the United States. He focused on places in the U.S. he says are often ignored and even ridiculed, from Amish country to East L.A. He describes what he found in his new book called Your Fellow Americans, Dispatches from Across the Country We Call Home. And he's with us today. Hi, Peter. Thanks for coming on the show.
15: Hello, Sasha. Thank you.
2: Peter, I love travel. I've done 2 cross-country road trips there and back, and I loved it, although it's a lot of driving, and that makes me reluctant to go out and do it again. So tell us a bit about your love for road trips and how that started.
15: Yeah, well, it started right after high school, growing up in Vermont. My buddy and I got in a van, a bare-bones van, and went across country for 3.5 months, and that trip changed me in the sense that I just wanted to see more. So that's how it kicked off.
2: You write that the reason you decided to refocus from global travel to traveling in the U.S. is because you consider the United States, as you put it, one of the most misunderstood countries. How do you think the U.S. is misunderstood?
15: Misunderstood, I would say, is the fact that we have so much more going on here than most of us, I'd say myself included, are led to think. Because it's such a huge geography, so many different cultures, so many different ways of living. And that's what my channel and now my book taps into.
2: And you covered a lot of ground. There's East LA, there's the Hamptons, there's also Alaska, the Deep South, the Chesapeake Bay, California Redwoods. Of all the places you visited, which one was least like what you had expected it to be?
15: I would say St. Lawrence Island, Alaska. Now, this is an island 3 times the size of Maui, and you can actually see Russia from it, where the Siberian Yupik people live. They still hunt whales and reindeer. But if you start comparing a place like that with Miami, and just wrap your mind around the fact that you're in the same country.
2: Well, everything's different, right? Weather-wise, just name it. You name it.
15: You name it, except the American flag up over the USPS, which is a trip. Same flag both places, and I'm outside a wedding ceremony, and they're speaking their traditional language, and I feel like I'm in Burma or somewhere, but I'm actually in my own country. And that's the beauty of America. When you start going granular, you can get into situations like that, that I only found about this place through looking at Google Maps late at night. We still have parts of the country that nobody really knows about.
2: I can recall at least 2 times in your book where you mentioned that feeling of feeling like you're in a different country, even though the U.S. flag was still flying in all of those places. Is there another place where you really felt like you weren't in a country you recognized?
15: With the Chicanos in East L.A., you know, they're in, it's in my, the part of my book called Neither Here Nor There. You know, the Chicanos in America quite often are categorized, they're called Mexican. And then the guys I was with, when they say they go to Mexico, they're called American. But once you get in deep in East LA, the lowrider culture, talking with the locals that have a Spanish accent, but English is their native tongue, that's a trip. Or Smith Island. I met up with a guy that his family's been here 374 years.
2: This was part of Maryland?
15: Yep. And they still have a hint of Elizabethan English. The old timers there, They still say some words like from the motherland, a cross between Elizabethan and a Carolina brogue accent. But you're out there and you're like, this is a totally different world than where I grew up in Vermont or lived most of my adult life in California. And to me, after traveling so many countries, yeah, there are always regional differences. But a lot of countries don't have the good fortune of having so much landscape and just so much diversity. It's not one homogeneous thing.
16: Near the end of your book, you come to this conclusion that no part of the country would be better off without the rest. That got me thinking about all these divides we have, the red-blue divide, this talk sometimes even of secession, you know, a national divorce between red and blue America. I wonder what you felt like you learned about what we might be sorry we might lose as a country if we were to split in some way.
15: Well, a few things. We're all dependent on one another, as in urban America is dependent on rural America and vice versa. So if you want electricity in urban America, if you want food, you're going to need the rural lands. And if you're in rural America, you're going to need the infrastructure built out by the cities. You're going to need telecom, the technology that's mostly created in urban hubs. So both, even though you might not see it directly, we're completely dependent on one another. And then the blue state, red state comment that I hear all the time. I don't see these tensions on the ground. I haven't dealt with any of it. Nobody cares if the UPS driver voted red or blue. Of course, we have our issues. There is definitely political polarization. But when you get out there, it's not at all as bad as it seems. And, you know, looking at the United States from a foreign lens, let's say, I just think we're really hard on each other, to be honest, especially in these current times. There's a bit of optimism in me that some of that tension, maybe not all your viewers or listeners feel the same way, but from what I'm seeing on the ground all across the country, because this is all I do, I think we're going to get to a better place in the next 5 years or so.
16: That's a nice closing thought. That's Peter Santinello. His new book is Your Fellow Americans, Dispatches from Across the Country We Call Home. Peter, thank you.
15: Thank you, Sasha.
8: 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Australia and New Zealand have sent their largest contingent ever to help.
17: We're in the dormant stage of our winter, and we have the skill and resources, so only too willing to provide our friends with the resources right now in a time of need.
8: We'll have more on that story in 10 minutes at 8:39.
18: Medicare launched a pilot program in July that could make some popular weight loss drugs known as GLP-1s more affordable, but millions of Medicare patients won't qualify.
19: I'm at risk for stroke. I'm pre-diabetic, and yet I can't get it.
18: I'm Mary Louise Kelly. That story on the next All Things Considered from NPR News.
8: 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All Things Considered goes till 7 this evening with host Susan Stevens. 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It's currently 8:30.
20: Live from NPR News in Washington, I'm Dave Mattingly. Republican Senator Dan Sullivan and former Congresswoman Mary Peltola, a Democrat, are two of the four candidates to advance in Alaska's Senate primary. Votes are still being counted for the other two spots. In Florida, Democratic Socialist Angie Nixon is celebrating an upset win over moderate Alex Vindman in the state's Democratic Senate primary. The state lawmaker will face Republican Senator Ashley Moody in November. Minnesota's Attorney General is suing Texas Governor Greg Abbott. At issue is the attempted extradition of a federal immigration agent charged in a January shooting in Minneapolis. Lucio Vasquez with the Texas Newsroom reports.
0: Minnesota Attorney General Keith Ellison says Abbott has delayed the extradition of ICE agent Christian Castro. Castro is accused of shooting a man during an immigration enforcement operation and later lying about what happened. He was arrested in Texas in May and has remained jailed here. Under Texas law, Castro can only be held for a limited time while awaiting the governor's extradition warrant. Ellison says he could be released as early as next week.
21: Christian Castro could walk free from jail in Texas and flee justice in Minnesota, including by leaving the country.
0: The lawsuit asks a federal judge to force Abbott to sign the warrant and prevent Castro's release. Abbott's office declined to comment.
20: This is NPR News from Washington. President Trump says he's suspending 50% tariffs on billions of dollars worth of U.S. imports from Canada for 3 days. They were supposed to take effect today. Trump and Canadian Prime Minister Mark Carney cite progress in the latest round of negotiations between the two countries. A local official in South Lebanon says Israeli forces destroyed the only water storage facility in his village 4 days ago. NPR's Jawad Rizkala has more.
22: Abed Ahmad is a municipal official in Al-Mansouri, a village in an Israeli-occupied part of southern Lebanon. He told NPR he watched the Israeli military destroy the village's only water tower on Saturday. Israel says the reservoir was not the target, but Ahmad said residents saw Israeli tanks and soldiers enter the area amid sweeping gunfire, then withdraw before an explosion produced a horizontal plume of smoke typical of a controlled explosion. The Israeli military has been carrying out near daily strikes and demolitions, according to Lebanese state media, including of homes in a depopulated area it occupies. The continuing destruction, despite the U.S. brokered ceasefire, has been a point of contention for the Lebanese delegation in rounds of talks with Israel aimed at securing an Israeli withdrawal from southern Lebanon. Jawad Skala, NPR News, Beirut.
20: AAA says regular gasoline in the U.S. is back up to almost $4.09 a gallon on average. That's a 5-cent jump in the last week. I'm Dave Mattingly in Washington.
8: And in DeKalb, I'm Jason Krigier. This is WNIJ News. Concerts on the Creek presents the River City Sound All Women A Cappella Chorus. That is August 29th, and it'll be at Spring Creek Church. For more info, just check out the events page over at WNIJ.org. 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And the State Line's best will be in action this Friday.
23: We got a couple defending state champs in our neck of the woods, Byron and Lena Winslow.
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2: This is Morning Edition from NPR News. I'm Sasha Pfeiffer.
14: And I'm Michelle Martin. Good morning. The Trump administration is pursuing what it calls a new golden age of science. At the heart of it is a $5 billion artificial intelligence initiative. President Trump's chief science and technology advisor, Michael Kratsios, introduced the plan to lawmakers at a hearing on Capitol Hill. It's called the Genesis Mission.
24: The Genesis Mission will be the central hub for the entire federal government to revolutionize the conduct of American science with AI.
14: Science correspondent Katie Riddle has more.
25: Funding has been a roller coaster for scientist Farron Isaacs recently. Earlier this year, he received this notice about a federal grant he was trying to renew.
26: We were told abruptly in January that that's not going to go forward, and that program is ending.
25: Isaacs is a synthetic biologist and genome engineer at Yale. He wasn't alone in getting his funding canceled. The Trump administration has terminated or frozen thousands of grants that it says did not align with their priorities. But Isaacs did find a promising new opportunity for federal funding, the Genesis Mission, focused on artificial intelligence.
26: I'm fortunate because the nature of the research in my lab is one that's already actually developing AI algorithms for the design of synthetic genomes.
25: Those AI-designed genomes could be used to develop new medicines or improve agriculture or industrial biotechnology.
26: I basically viewed the Genesis mission as an opportunity to basically write a focused proposal on that.
25: Isaac's work is one of nearly 300 research efforts that were funded under this new program. The projects use AI to accelerate research in fields ranging from biotechnology to nuclear energy. It's all part of the vision laid out by the Trump administration. Again, here's White House science advisor Michael Kratsios.
24: A main motivation in promoting American AI development is a belief that these tools can rapidly accelerate the progress of our scientific enterprise, and so open new frontiers for American knowledge, industry, and quality of life.
25: In his testimony, Kratsios compared this effort to another golden age of science in the United States, the period right after World War II. A visionary advisor to President Franklin D. Roosevelt named Vannevar Bush called for expanding investments in science. He helped lay the groundwork for today's ongoing research enterprise in the U.S.
24: Our moment calls for renewal of Bush's original intentions to use the best tools, organizational theories, and systems thinking at our disposal to ensure that taxpayer-supported science produces the largest returns possible for the benefit of all Americans.
25: But some historians see key differences between this narrow new initiative and the first expansive golden age of science envisioned by Roosevelt and Bush. Patrick McCray is a historian of science at University of California, Santa Barbara.
1: I was looking over like the two letters that Roosevelt sent and the one that Trump sent.
25: He compared the correspondence between the two presidents and their science advisors then and now.
1: There's not a whole lot about explicitly, we want to have war against disease, like FDR said. We want to increase life expectancy.
25: Toward the end of World War II, says McCray, America was in a generous mood. The post-war vision emphasized using science to improve health and well-being at home and abroad. The White House Office of Science and Technology Policy did not respond to requests for comment on this story, but McCray says the language the administration uses in today's initiative puts much more emphasis on getting ahead.
1: It's fundamentally economic. It's economic competitiveness.
25: McCray says the research that the Genesis mission is funding is worthwhile, but he points out the vision leaves out large areas of the scientific enterprise, including much of the social sciences. He points out that artificial intelligence is referenced more than 100 times in the administration's Golden Age report.
1: You know what word doesn't appear in that whole entire report? Climate. Not a single mention.
25: McCray says Golden Age of Science isn't the right term for the administration's effort. He calls it more a Golden Age of Profit. Katie Riddle, NPR News.
3: A destructive wildfire season is pushing U.S. firefighters to their limits. On Monday alone, the National Interagency Fire Center counted 147 new fires across the country. More than 29,000 personnel have been assigned to fight them. U.S. fire officials are desperate for support, so they're turning to other countries for help, and Australia and New Zealand have stepped up. The Mountain West News Bureau's Murphy Woodhouse reports.
4: More than 240 firefighters from Australia and New Zealand are outside on the campus of the National Interagency Fire Center at Boise, Idaho's airport. The center helps coordinate wildfire response across the country.
5: Number 16 right here.
4: Firefighters are getting the radios they'll be using out on the fire line.
5: Thank you.
4: They're all experienced firefighters, but steering wheels, for example, are on the opposite side over here. Differences like that make this training essential. This group joins a smaller contingent of Australians and New Zealanders who arrived earlier this month. Now more than 300 are fighting large blazes across the West.
6: It is absolutely the largest contingent Australia and New Zealand have provided to the U.S. at any one time.
4: Sam Quigley is the international liaison for the mobilization. The countries have a two-decade history of sharing firefighters back and forth.
6: We're in the dormant stage of our winter, and we have the skill and resources, so only too willing to provide our friends with the resources right now in a time of need.
4: The need is great. The U.S. has been at the highest level of fire preparedness since mid-July. So far, more than 7 million acres have burned, the highest figure in at least a decade. Whole neighborhoods have been incinerated. More than a dozen firefighters have been killed. Quigley says the crews take fire line safety seriously.
6: today and tomorrow is predominantly focused on just that, making sure that our crews are the safest and most proficient in operating all safety systems.
4: That includes learning how to deploy fire shelters. Those are bivouac-like sacks that can give firefighters a chance to survive when overtaken by flames. Quigley says they aren't common back home. So the firefighters practice with neon green and orange shelters.
7: Right, so far so good.
4: The goal is to scramble under the shelters in less than 30 seconds.
9: And then you can feel if the wind was whipping around, you've got a nice grip on those inner handles. Yeah, well done.
10: Yeah, it's just that big one is when you first step in, is don't twist your legs around. You're getting your legs crossed over trying to get in.
7: Crossed over,
10: you've got to keep them spread until you're in there.
4: It's a desperate measure that no firefighter wants to resort to, but these shelters do save lives. Jessica Gardetto is with the National Interagency Fire Center. She says big fires could be burning for weeks to come, especially in the Northwest, where many of the firefighters are being sent.
11: This year likely feels different to a lot of folks, especially those whose homes have been threatened by some of these large wildfires.
4: Low snowpack, drought, and hot weather fueled this intense season. But once it calms down, Quigley, the international liaison, says the U.S. may well get a chance to return the favor.
6: I have no doubt we'll be calling upon our friends for our season ahead.
4: Australia's summer starts in December, and it's likely to be hot and dry. That's a recipe for big fires. For NPR News, I'm Murphy Woodhouse.
8: And I'm Jason Cregier for WNIJ News. It's 8:43 on this Wednesday. A lawsuit filed Tuesday aims to block a new Trump administration rule that limits the amount of time foreign students and journalists can stay in the U.S.
12: From a procedural perspective, there are many elements here that we felt had not been taken seriously.
8: We'll have more on the opposition to this part of the administration's broader crackdown on immigration. That'll be in 9 minutes at 8:52.
15: A new wellness trend has caught the eye of the market and the FDA, the promise of peptides, after the GLP-1 revolution and FDA advisory panel recently voted to make 6 more peptides widely available. But some scientists caution we still don't know enough about their safety. The peptide boom next time on 1A.
8: Join us for 1A. That's in a little over 15 minutes. This morning at 9, it goes until 11. It's 65 degrees. Pretty nice day ahead of us. Looks like we could have some very slight chances for showers. And if we do get them, seems like they'll be very light and pass through the area pretty quickly. High about 80 degrees today. Tonight, cloudy, cool, low around 60. And it does look like Thursday will be back around 80 degrees again and sunny. 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
8: All right, we'll have today's perspective. 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
8: You're listening to WNIJ. I'm Jason Cregier. It is time for football. Joining us today to discuss the high school football season kicking off on Friday is Rockford News First news and sports anchor Derek Bain. Derek, thanks for joining us, and let's kick this thing off by discussing which teams people should be keeping an eye on as we start the season.
23: We got a couple defending state champs in our neck of the woods, Byron and Lena Winslow. Lee Wynn out of 1A, they've just been a powerhouse for so many years. And Byron, until somebody can take them down in the Big Northern Conference, I'd say they've got to be one of the favorites in the area as well. But Dixon, they are looking pretty tough as well. They're usually right in the mix, trying to battle Byron for that top spot. They just haven't been able to get over that hump. In the Nick 10, Belvedere North, they came on really strong last year. They lost a lot of key guys too, but Jeff Beck always seems to find a way to reload. They've got that unique triple option offense that they run that a lot of teams have trouble stopping because they don't see it too often these days. But also in the Nick 10, you can't discount Hononega and Guilford. I think they're going to be right in the mix for that top spot as well.
8: Who are some of the sleeper teams people should be paying attention to that might not be, you know, jumping into all these previews right now, but might kind of sneak up on you later in the year?
23: Stockton, they came on strong last year. They had a good year. I'd expect them to kind of be one of those teams that's right in the mix and contending in the NUIC. Some of those other teams, Rochelle, you mentioned before, they've got a chance to make a little noise. You don't always hear about them, but they've got pretty good core coming back, especially up front. A team like Oregon, they had in Winnebago, some of those middle tier teams in the big Northern Conference have a chance to take a step this year and potentially make the playoff. Winnebago, they've got a lot of guys back who've been young. They've been young the past couple of years, but those guys have taken their lumps at the varsity level. So I think that they've gotten some experience now and they're ready to maybe win a few more games this year.
8: If you could mark one or two games that you say, these are the ones you have to put on your calendar, what are some of the highlights for you usually?
23: Well, as I said, week one here, Belvedere North Harlem, that's always a fun matchup. And pretty much any of those top four teams, I think, in the Nick 10, whenever they play each other. So Belvedere North Harlem and then Guilford and Hononega, I think they're all going to contend. So I think a lot of it's going to come down to those head-to-head matchups between those teams. So any of those matchups, Byron Dixon, I believe that's week three. That's always a fun game. I would keep my eyes on that one. Lena Winslow and Stockton should be pretty good again. They've played some classics. Oh, Dupec, they are in the Big Northern Conference now. They were in the NUIC beforehand, but now they're stepping up, playing with some schools more their size. They're a combination of Durand and Pecatonica, the co-op. So they're moving into the Big Northern. So I think when they play Byron, that should be a pretty good game too. They played them tough for a half last year. And then Byron kind of pulled away. But I think that just them getting those 3A, 4A matchups week in and week out will really help them down the road.
8: So this is an obvious thing because people who are going to listen to this can't see you. Derek is grinning ear to ear. How much do you still enjoy this? This has got to be one of the highlights for you, right?
23: Oh, yeah, I love high school football so much. This is the best time of year. This is my 22nd year, I think, covering high school football, my 15th here in Northern Illinois. So, you know, there's a new energy every year. It's just, I love the passion of the fans and just the atmospheres of the games. You know, you got the grill going, you got the student sections chanting, you got the cheerleaders putting on shows, the band, and then you got the kids giving it their all out there, just trying to make some memories. And for a lot of them, it's going to be their last time playing any kind of organized football. So it's really special just to be able to be on the sidelines and tell their stories and cover these games.
8: That is Derek Bain of Rockford News First, news anchor and sports anchor. Derek, come join us again, and thanks, man.
23: All right, thanks for having me, Jason.
0: And that is just a preview of that conversation with Derek Bain. You can see the full thing, listen to it, over at WNIJ.org.
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8: And informative. Well, that's why we got you, our listener, our daily perspectives. We let you kind of shoot the breeze with your fellow listeners and get some things off your chest, share a viewpoint, whatever you have on your mind. And today we hear from Northern Illinois University professor Suzanne Deggs-White.
16: I was recently introduced by a colleague as an expert on belonging and mattering. That reminded me of a compliment I'd received from someone who told me I was always so articulate. When I hear things like that, I feel like they're confusing me with someone else. Compliments have a curious way of shining a spotlight on the gap between how others see us and how we see ourselves. I tend to focus on my missteps and faux pas in life, like the class activity I thought I'd planned so well but that flopped so resoundingly, or the time I unintentionally said the wrong thing to a dear friend. Those memories can haunt us. We often see our faults more clearly than our strengths. It's like they have a flashing beacon that draws our attention, while our best qualities just float around on the periphery. Yet it's our contributions and successes that others often notice first. When I think of friends and colleagues, I think about their kindness, insight, wisdom, and how they make my life and the world a better place. I deeply value those in my support network and feel honored to be a part of theirs. I laugh off their foibles, offer comfort when they're berating themselves for a silly mistake, and see past their faults because I appreciate their strengths so much. Others may recognize our strengths well before we're ready to claim them, just as we're so often quick to name theirs. The qualities that feel ordinary to us may be the qualities that others value most. Seeing yourself through the eyes of those who love or respect you can be a game changer. I'm Suzanne Diggs White, and that's my perspective.
0: What do you think? That's a nice way to break up the doldrums of the week on a Wednesday, get your morning moving in positive direction. Thank you for submitting that, Suzanne. Now, if you'd like to submit your own perspective, WNIJ.org/perspectives, and of course, that's where you can find the archive of those things as well. This is Morning Edition from NPR and WNIJ, where you learn something new every day.
2: 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I'm Michelle Martin.
3: And I'm Sasha Pfeiffer. The Trump administration is being sued by a group of labor unions and higher education groups that want to stop an immigration rule announced last month. The rule would limit the amount of time foreign students and journalists can stay in the U.S. Students could stay for 4 years unless they apply and pay for an extension. NPR's Alyssa Nadworny reports.
14: The lawsuit filed in federal court early Tuesday aims to pause the new rule, arguing the government didn't follow correct procedures in issuing it.
12: We felt that this needed to go a legal route. From a procedural perspective, there are many elements here that we felt had not been taken seriously.
14: Fanta Ah is the director and CEO of NAFSA, the Association of International Educators, one of the organizations behind the lawsuit, which also includes organizations of college presidents and a number of unions that represent graduate students.
12: We see this as a solution in search of a problem.
14: This new rule eliminates what's known as duration of status, adding strict time limits to student visas and restricting how international students can transfer schools or change their study plans. It's part of the Trump administration's broader crackdown on immigration. But colleges worry it will deter foreign students from enrolling in medical programs or PhDs, which often take longer than 4 years. And then U.S. innovation will take a big hit. When the Department of Homeland Security first proposed the rule change, it received more than 20,000 public comments, many of which were from colleges and universities, saying the change would cause major disruptions for their international students, both current and prospective. Simon Hankinson, a senior research fellow at the conservative think tank The Heritage Foundation, sees it differently.
20: I honestly don't think the impact of this is going to be huge, and I think the benefit will be substantial in that we can have a little more control over our foreign student population, just make sure they're actually here and studying.
14: Unless a federal judge grants a preliminary injunction, the rule will go into effect on September 15th. Alyssa Nadworny, NPR News.
2: The Dallas-Fort Worth area is one of the country's fastest-growing large metro areas. That growth is fueled in part by suburban communities like McKinney, Plano, and Frisco that include growing Asian and Muslim populations. Now, though, some residents say they are encountering unexpected hostility over their immigration status and their faith. Caroline Love from member station KERA in Dallas reports.
21: Guli Janat cooks enough chicken curry to feed her family for a couple of days while she's working her nursing shift at a local hospital.
22: Let's just toss it for like 1 or 2 minutes.
21: Her family is Muslim, so the chicken is halal. That means it's slaughtered in accordance with Islamic law. Janat lives in Frisco with her husband, Ifti Islam, their two kids, and the family cat, Tuna. She used to have to travel to other nearby cities to get halal meat and the spices she uses in her cooking. But now, Frisco's local grocery stores have everything she needs.
22: The Kroger, the Tom Thumb, the HEB, they all have our type of food. So they are welcoming us. Like, they are encouraging us, yes, please come to Frisco, stay there.
21: Janat is originally from Bangladesh, but has called Frisco home for almost a decade. The Texas suburb is about 30 miles north of Dallas. Frisco's Asian population has contributed to the city's massive growth, from being about 2% of the population in 2000 to close to 30% now. The once small suburb has attracted high-end shopping, entertainment districts, and corporations. The Dallas Cowboys and the Professional Golfers Association of America relocated their headquarters here in the last 10 years. And the schools here are some of the best in the state.
1: We moved to Frisco because of the good school, the growth, the economic opportunity, the welcoming, warm welcome that we got from our neighbors.
21: That's Janat's husband, Ifti Islam. He says historically, Frisco had embraced his family, but that appears to be changing. Islam says members of these communities feel singled out for their heritage, national origin, and their faith. Frisco City Council has heard from residents who've accused the city's Indian community of visa fraud. Residents also spoke at another meeting against a new mosque, plus a new Hindu temple and the city's first Jain temple being built. Hinduism and Jainism both originated in India.
5: I have every right to say I'm proud of my country and I don't want to see it turn into India or Islam.
21: That's Kaylee Campbell. She's a conservative political commentator who's based in North Texas, who testified at a Frisco City Council meeting in May. North Texas Muslims are facing animosity from state and local leaders. Governor Greg Abbott and Texas Attorney General Ken Paxton have both launched investigations of a North Texas mosque called the East Plano Islamic Center. Islam, who got his doctorate at the University of Texas at Dallas, says he's never encountered such hostility in the city that he calls home.
1: Even my daughter asked me one day, how come someone say Islam is a terrorist religion?
21: Rajendra Rani Chirmamia, who has a doctorate in biology, says the sudden animosity in a city that had been so welcoming is surprising. She's originally from South India and has lived in Frisco for 15 years. Chirmamia is concerned about her two sons. They're high school band students who were born and raised in North Texas.
7: All they have seen is, like, you know, here. And if they are having to face so much questions, you know, about their race or existence, it does hurt as a parent.
21: Many Frisco residents say the hostility some immigrant and Muslim neighbors are facing don't represent their values. In the early summer, people stood outside the Islamic Center of Frisco Mosque for several Fridays in the Texas heat to show support after a divisive council meeting. Nadeem Zaman has been a member of the Islamic Center of Frisco since it had 50 members and met in a small building in downtown Frisco. Now the large mosque is packed on Fridays, the day of worship for Muslims. Zaman says the city needs additional mosques.
9: If there's going to be 15,000 Muslims coming for prayers, and the capacity here is less than 5,000, it is very natural that we will need more properties.
21: Supporters of the Hindu and Jain temples also say the extra space is needed. The pushback at the Frisco City Council meeting didn't stop the city from eventually approving the mosque and two temples for construction. And residents elected a new mayor in June who touted the city's diversity. The new mayor and his supporters say they'll join with their neighbors to keep Frisco a welcoming place. For NPR News, I'm Caroline Love in Frisco.

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2: 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Good morning, I'm David Tallickson. Just about 11 o'clock, we've got the 21st coming up next, and we've got a beautiful day in store for us today. It'll be partly sunny, high of 79, mostly cloudy tonight, 59, and tomorrow, sunny, high of 79.
3: I'm Rob Schmitz. Robot patrol guards rolled out across several cities a few years ago, but police departments are now canceling them because they just don't seem to be that effective. 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
5: Today on the 21st Show, Illinois is one of the top corn producers in the country, thanks in part to the breeding of strains that have met past challenges. But a recent study from the University of Illinois says a growing lack of genetic diversity in corn could make it more difficult to make breeds that can survive future challenges, such as climate change. We'll talk with the researchers about their findings. Then, 2 years after the launch of the Women's Pro Baseball League, the inaugural season is taking place right now, right here, in Springfield, Illinois. We'll talk about the significance of the league and the history of women playing baseball in America. I'm Brian Mackey. That's all coming up today on the 21st Show, which is a production of Illinois Public Media. But first, news.
6: Live from NPR News, I'm Lakshmi Singh. It was a mixed bag for progressive candidates in Florida's primary races last night. Multiple candidates lost their primaries in some key House races. However, there was a surprise win for the left in the state's Senate contest. Here's NPR's Ashley Lopez.
7: Florida State Representative Angie Nixon ran for the Democratic Party's Senate nomination on a platform of Medicare for All and universal child care. And she defeated Alex Vindman, a national figure during President Trump's first impeachment trial, who drastically outraised Nixon. She now faces a tough race in a state that has become reliably conservative. In House contests, Oliver Larkin, who was backed by the Democratic Socialists of America, lost his challenge to Congressman Jared Moskowitz. Debbie Wasserman Schultz, a long-serving congresswoman, won her primary. She beat a slate of black candidates, which included a progressive candidate for a seat that had long been held by a black representative. Ashley Lopez, NPR News.
6: The U.S. gave Canada a three-day reprieve from new hefty tariffs, 50% levies on $20 billion worth of Canadian goods, from building materials to dairy products. NPR's Emily Fang says President Trump had announced that both sides had reached an agreement just hours before the tariffs were due to take effect.
8: The deadline for these tariffs was supposed to kick in midnight last night, but with less than 2 hours to go before that deadline, Trump announced he was temporarily calling them off. And he wrote on Truth Social, what was key behind this deal was the potential to restart the Keystone Pipeline, a joint project between U.S. and Canadian companies to deliver oil from Canada to the U.S., but it got mired in an environmental controversy, and its permit was ultimately revoked by President Biden through an executive order. Trump rolled back that executive order last year as part of his push to expand the U.S.'s oil and gas sector.
6: That's NPR's Emily Fang reporting. The Israeli military has announced rare criminal investigations into two high-profile attacks during the Gaza War. One is the killing of a 5-year-old Palestinian girl. A film about her death was nominated for an Academy Award. NPR's Daniel Estrin reports from Tel Aviv.
9: The film is called The Voice of Hind Rajab. She was the sole survivor of her family, who was killed by Israeli fire as they fled Gaza City. She called Palestinian paramedics for help in this recorded call. As the paramedics tried to rescue her, they too were killed by Israeli fire. Later, the girl's body was found. Now, more than 2 years later, the Israeli military announced a criminal investigation into that incident and into last year's killing of 15 Palestinian rescue workers in a single attack. Soldiers crushed their vehicles and buried the dead in a mass grave. Israel says it will not open criminal probes into three other attacks that killed aid workers from World Central Kitchen and Doctors Without Borders. Daniel Estrin, NPR News, Tel Aviv.
6: This is NPR. Overnight, Ukraine launched another swarm of drones, hundreds of them, deep into Russia as it continues to target Russia's energy and logistics hubs. The drone struck an oil refinery and damaged a residential building in the Republic of Bashkortostan. At least one person was injured. Meanwhile, Russia says both countries exchanged 103 prisoners of war, the first prisoner swap since June. And Ukrainian President Volodymyr Zelensky fired one of the most senior members of his government in the wake of a broad corruption investigation. The U.S. Forest Service has begun the process of rolling back a rule that protects around 45 million acres of national forest from logging and development. The roadless rule protected 172,000 acres in North Carolina. Katie Myers has details.
10: Local environmental advocate Will Harlan lives in Barnardsville and works for the Center for Biological Diversity. He wants the administration to keep the roadless rule intact because of its role in protecting the region's environment and economy.
11: These roadless areas are the spine, the backbone of our outdoor recreation economy. Beating heart of biodiversity, they're places where hellbenders have the best habitat, and they're also our secret weapon in fighting climate change.
10: The USDA says getting rid of the rule will better help communities fight wildfires and secure forest health. The public has until September 21st to comment on the decision. For NPR News, I'm Katie Myers in Barnardsville, North Carolina.
6: I'm Lakshmi Singh, NPR News in Washington.
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13: From Illinois Public Media, this is The 21st Show. I'm Brian Mackey. According to the U.S. Department of Agriculture, corn is Illinois' top crop. This will come as no surprise to anyone who's driven the endless miles of our interstate highways. And when you think about what happens with modern corn, how could it not be number one? It's, of course, eaten as a delicious vegetable. You can find other uses for it. It's eaten secondhand through the livestock that it feeds. There's also the many products sweetened with high fructose corn syrup, and it's used in ethanol, the fuel additive. One reason that corn has been so successful here in the 21st state is the science behind hybridization, which allows farmers to ensure a high yield that can survive the harsh realities of extreme weather, pests, viruses, and other threats. But new research from the University of Illinois Urbana-Champaign suggests that the way we've been using these hybrids could be setting up problems in the future. Joining us now to talk more about their work, we're joined by three researchers from the U of I's Department of Crop Sciences. Camila Godoy dos Santos is a postdoctoral researcher. Alex Lipka is a professor of biometry. And Martin Bone is a professor of maize breeding and genetics. Camila, Alex, Martin.

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1: So the canonical story tells us that there was the southern dance in the southeast of the U.S. and then the northern dance in the northeast of the U.S. And with settlers, these corn families and populations moved into the Midwest, and here they started to hybridize. And sometimes farmers recognized that by crossing some families of these different groups. You know, the southern dance reed was one of these important populations within that group, and from the north, from Pennsylvania, the Lancasters, for example, when they cross these and they recognize that there is hybrid vigor, they can create something that produces more than the parents that were crossed with each other. I think the modern concept of federated groups and is developed in the, you know, after the Second World War, when people wanted to, you know, put this wanted to utilize that concept in hybrid breeding. They developed inbred lines, and then they recognized that crossing inbred lines from these different families, you know, created hybrids that were highly productive. And some of these modern heterotic groups that are used, these genetic families that are genetically different, are the stiff stock.
2: I'm gonna ask you to pause on the stiff stock versus the non-stiff stock. We'll come back to that in a little bit. And Alex, let me bring you into the conversation. Talk a little bit more. And sometimes I say, you know, this is not a college class. Talk to me like I'm, you know, a smart 13-year-old and help me understand why this specific method. It sounds like maybe there were some accidents that, you know, farmers sort of intuiting and understanding this stuff, and now there's science behind it. Why are these methods what we're using to, you know, create corn in 2026?
3: Okay, so, yeah, so everything Martin was describing, you can think of developing two different boxes of Legos, okay?
2: Okay.
3: So one of these heterotic groups is a bunch of mom plants, and then another box of Legos is a bunch of dad plants, right? So then you pick, you know, breeders can pick your favorite mom plant, your favorite dad plant, cross them, you have an F1 offspring, and then they produce, you know, they yield much better than what you would expect from your from the contributions of each Lego alone.
2: Okay, so that makes sense, and I think that would work with my son. Camila, let me bring you into the conversation. So the corn, you know, we've talked a little bit about the corn we're using today, how it developed. With that in mind, can you say in more in detail about what your research found about some of the potential problems here? And again, keeping in mind, like you're talking to a smart teenager.
4: So the idea of our work was to see, was to check if the this population, this two population of lines that we have, if these have a generic variation. And for this, we develop a different type of models. Sorry.
2: You can have a glass of water if you need. Yeah, take a drink of water. So you're saying that for, you know, you develop these different different types of models to see if there's genetic variation. You're good to go. Yeah.
4: Yeah. So with this model, we saw that we don't have generic variation across the stiff stock lines across this population. And this is a critical result because stiff stock population is the most important heterotic group in the corn belt. And we perform a different type of traits, and the generic variation was gone for the grain yield, the most important trait. So for the most important trait and the most important line population, we found that we don't have generic variation anymore.
2: Okay, yeah. So you're lacking some of this genetic variation, and

0: I guess, Martin, let me come back to you then. What are some of the consequences? I guess maybe a more basic question. Is there a new corn sort of breed every year? I mean, is this something that's constantly evolving, not evolving in the sense of evolution, but constantly changing to keep up with, you know, insects and new pesticides and things like that?
1: I think this is the business model of the breeding industry,
0: isn't it?
1: I think they are developing new inbred lines within these heterotic groups every year, and they try to combine the positive traits within each of these inbred lines that they then, you know, transfer into the hybrids by crossing these inbred lines with each other. And I have to come back to this Lego model that Alex talked about. You know, if you have, you know, a lack of genetic diversity, if you have only red Legos within of a certain size in your toolbox,
0: that 4x2, the classic 4x2 Lego. Yes, exactly.
1: And it's red, then you are lacking the variance, you are lacking the combination that in your toolbox that allows you to adapt to future environments. And I think we need to recognize that we have to make decisions now with regard to the development of our inbred lines and germplasm and heterotic groups, if we want to develop inbred lines for future environments for the next 20 or 30 years. We are making decisions now, and we recognize with our study that for most of the corn, specifically for the non-stiff stalks, we have all the genetic diversity that we need in order to improve that heterotic group and to bring that side into our hybrids. However, for the stiff stalks, as Camila said, particularly for the stiff stalks that we utilize here in the Midwest, we are lacking the diversity. We are not able in the future to adapt to things that will change. We already experience, isn't it, that the weather is changing, it's getting more extreme, more flooding, it's getting hotter. With this, more insects are coming in, more diseases are coming in. We have to future-proof our hybrids by adding or keeping up the genetic diversity that we have.
0: I kind of interrupted a little earlier when we were talking about stiff stalk versus non-stiff stalk. So maybe, Alex, I'll come to you, and if you can just say a little more about that. So I think stiff stalk, it's sort of intuitive. You're driving down the highway, you see all that corn lined up, perfectly aligned. I remember I was actually talking with the state's Department of Agriculture director this week about some of the storm damage, and he said, you know, sometimes that corn, it just kind of pops right back up, the stiff stalk stuff. What is the difference? What are we eating? What are we feeding to our animals? What are we putting in our gas tanks? You know, what is that? Yeah, talk more about this stiff stalk versus, I don't know if it's limp stalk or non-stiff stalk, what term we should use.
2: Right. So stiff stalk versus non-stiff stalk. So I'll say off the bat that my colleague Martin is definitely the expert on this kind of stuff. So the way corn breeding has happened, right? You kind of select your corn, like your Legos, into these different bins of like stiff stalk versus non-stiff stalk. So these are two different boxes, stiff stalk, non-stiff stalk, and then they just bred for, you know, favorable traits. So I guess the appearance. And I remember, Martin, you saying the other day that stiff stalk, they were selecting for this phenomenon you were describing where if it's windy, the plant will fall down. So they were selecting for making literally the stiff stalk so it can be resistant to the wind. And non-stiff stalk, I am guessing that they were selecting on something else.
1: Yeah, absolutely. I think you're absolutely right. So the stiff stalk, actually most of these or most important inbred lines out of the stiff stalk group were developed from the Iowa stiff stalk synthetic. And my colleague John Sprague, in the 30s, I think, he had the idea to develop these a population, we call this a synthetic, that is particularly bred for stiff stalks. And he combined 16 inbred lines He selected these for their stalk traits and root traits, and then out of these, you know, mix them together to form this population and improve this over time. And out of these different cycles of improvement of this synthetic, important, you know, really, really important inbred lines were developed that are reused constantly, and their offspring are reused constantly. And this is the problem. You know, this is a, you know, a genetically narrow base. And from this base, we are selecting inbred lines. And often these well-performing inbred lines out of the stiff stalk heterotic group are all related. And so that is...
0: 'Cause it makes money year after year.
1: Yeah, exactly. Yeah.
0: It's reliable.
1: And yeah. You're absolutely right. We know that they are good. So therefore, we are reusing them. But using then also modern technology like genomic selection, and Alex and Camila, they are the experts in genomic selection, this is making our breeding program so effective and predictable that we are draining the genetic diversity very quickly.
0: So Camila, how do you determine this? I mean, are you getting dirt under your fingernails? Do you have to do this season by season? Is it computer modeling? Are you peering into a microscope? What does this actual work of doing this research look like?
3: Oh yeah, actually, we already had the field data and the genetic data. So what I did was use this data and try to develop model to transform the data in a biological meaning. So using, for example, the information, the genetic information of the parents, I was able to predict the hybrids. And I used that information to get accurate models to answer all this question that we have, because, okay, we need to understand if that population has genetic variation. But for that, we need to develop good models to have this answer in a correct way. So I try to put together all this information into a model and collect all this the information and this answer. Yeah, and actually this work was developed in two parts. The generic variation was the first part, and the second part was about genomic selection, because we use the same model to predict hybrids using the parents' information.
0: So, using the parents' information.
3: Yeah.
0: Okay. We're going to need to take a break here in a second, but I guess just briefly, and maybe Alex, you can just outline, what are some of the potential challenges? I mentioned climate change is one. What are some of the other things that we might be worried about, you know, in just like maybe 30 seconds? Give us a quick list of some of the problems that, you know, could come up.
4: Yeah. So, yeah, climate change, absolutely. Also, you know, this loss of genetic diversity, like how can you increase more Legos into that box of parents?
0: Why do we need to, though? What do the Legos solve for?
4: So imagine that you have hybrids and they all essentially have the same mom, right?
0: Yep.
4: So if a disease comes in and all of these hybrids are susceptible to the disease, you'll have one less tool in your tool set to combat that. And worst case scenario, maybe you won't be able to eat anymore.
0: So, yeah. Okay. Well, that is a great setup. We're going to take a break and we will talk. Is there a possible future where we don't have corn? Oh, my goodness. All right. We are talking about this with three researchers from the University of Illinois who have been looking into this idea of a lack of genetic diversity in our corn, which could make it harder to develop corn that can withstand some future threats. Martin Bone and Alex Lipka are professors at the U of I. Camila Godoy Dos Santos is a postdoc researcher there. If you want to join us, 800-222-9455 is the number. We're going to continue after a short break, 800-222-9455. This is the 21st Show. Stay with us.
5: Thanks for being with us for the 21st on this Wednesday. It's 11:23. I'm Jason Kregear. Ooh, you know what time it is. Huck it, chuck it, football.
6: Got a couple defending state champs in our neck of the woods, Byron and Lena Winslow.
5: And that is just a couple of the accomplished teams taking the field this Friday. Derek Bain, sports anchor and news anchor for Rockford News First, breaks down the 2026 high school football season that's upcoming. 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Check out 90.5 FM. That's classical music. 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Of course, when you're decompressed and ready for the news again, we're right here on 89.5 WNIJ.
7: Medicare launched a pilot program in July that could make some popular weight loss drugs known as GLP-1s more affordable, but millions of Medicare patients won't qualify.
8: 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I'm pre-diabetic, and yet I can't get it.
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0: It's the 21st show. I'm Brian Mackey. I'm joined in studio today by three experts from the University of Illinois Urbana-Champaign's Department of Crop Sciences, and we are talking about corn genetics and potential issues they've been studying with the future development of new corn hybrids. This has to do with a lack of genetic diversity, which could make it harder to develop corn that can withstand potential future threats, such as climate change, viruses, pests. We're talking about this with Camila Godoy dos Santos, a postdoc researcher at the U of I, Alex Lipka, professor of biometry, and Martin Bone, professor of maize breeding and genetics. You can join us at 800-222-9455. That's 800-222-9455. So, Alex, what are some of the ways farmers can balance, you know, the predictability they want? There's so many uncertainties in farming. If they can find something that they know works, a lot of farmers are going to stick with that, you know, while also ensuring this, you know, potential genetic diversity in the corn that they're, you know, breeding and growing.
4: Yeah. So there are multiple ways to approach this. I think the simplest thing is, Camila's research has shown that it's the training material for these genomic prediction models that really matter. You have to have your training corn have the same, you know, genes, alleles, allele frequency, all that stuff as your predicted hybrids. So her results showed compellingly that if you include the parents, you're going to get more accuracy. So that's one route. Another thing is when you're doing this genomic selection, you're selecting on the genetic potential of a hybrid, okay? So, so breeders, if they use genomic selection, they might select for the best maize hybrids. Well, you can also select on the variability of the hybrid. So you can make sure you're intrinsically including some genetic variation in your decisions. And Martin is on some several projects that's looking into increasing genetic diversity into the heterotic groups themselves. That is adding some more exotic Legos into your box of Legos.
0: Okay. How do you actually do that? And I don't know who wants to take this, Camila. What is the process by which this happens?
1: So I think the process is a lengthy process, and this is the reason why industry is often reluctant to do this, because they reduce the eliteness of their germplasm by adding foreign materials, exotic materials. So they have to build it up again. So here at the university, we are able to do this. We can do this in the long run.
0: Because it's not economical to test
1: absolutely
0: in the fields.
1: Yeah.
0: Okay.
1: Yeah.
0: Okay.
1: And then also to make these crosses, and it takes time to develop these materials. And perhaps a little example. So we are developing So we recognize that our modern corn hybrids lack the ability to interact with their soil microbiome. So they are not recognizing what microbes are there and then manage these according to their needs. And we've shown that early hybrids from the 60s, 70s, and 80s are able to do this. So we lost that trait. We lost that Lego piece out of our box, and we need to bring it back. And we recognize that we have to go back to teosinte, the undomesticated form of corn from Mexico, to bring back that trait. And this is what we are doing. And together with colleagues, we created crosses between modern corn and undomesticated corn, and over time developed these new varieties that again contain that little Lego piece that we lost, and we brought it back through that route.
0: I got to say, reading your research was the first time I'd ever been introduced to the concept of wild corn. I didn't even know that was something you could find in the world. I don't know if you can talk about that, or, and I understand that maybe, you know, going back in generations and, bringing grandparent corn or great-grandparent corn, maybe Camila, you can talk about some of that work as well.
3: Yeah, you can go back in this population because we have a yield population, so that population can contain some genes for, I don't know, resistant for disease and pest and disease. And we cross with the modern lines to try to get this resistance again. So, yeah, of course, because we have today elite lines in a real breeding program, in a modern breeding program, we have elite lines. And, for example, the stiff stock populations, they are elite lines, and we can go back in these yield lines and make these crosses, yeah.
0: We got a question from a listener, Sonia in Decatur, who emailed, said, when did this idea for adding Roundup to the corn come up, and why must we do this? And I'm going to tease, we actually have coming up tomorrow on the show a conversation about pesticide drift and some people who have some significant property next to commodity crop fields, and they're concerned. They've seen damage to their trees. They wonder about what it's doing. There's a school that was next to one of these fields, and the kids were told to shower after a cloud drifted into their playground one day. Mm-hmm. That's tomorrow's show. But Martin, maybe you can address some of, what is their value? I presume, since it's so wide, what is the good in Roundup? What are some of the downsides? Talk us through that.
1: So corn is transgenic, so it carries genes that protect it against the herbicide. So we can spray and manage the all the weeds out of the cornfield without killing the our corn hybrids. And this is a very effective way of managing these weeds. I have a breeding program for maize hybrids, particularly developed for organic farming systems. And when I talk to organic farmers, then managing weeds is on top of their list. They want hybrids that can, tolerate high weed pressure. And in conventional agriculture, we don't have that problem because we are using Roundup. And whether it's very effective. I think there are some of my colleagues are working on Roundup glyphosate tolerant wheat populations, and so there are issues around this, but in terms of managing weeds, this is a very important tool for conventional agriculture. However, there's a lot of discussion going on. You mentioned with other pesticides and herbicides, there are environmental issues. People say there might not be environmental issues using Roundup, but there's definitely a large group of consumers that thinks otherwise, and there's some research that is not really conclusive. So I think it's a great question to ask, and a great question to ask to the industry whether there are alternatives.
0: Yeah. This is probably the last question we may have time for. You sort of teased this idea that, we could have a future without corn, right? I think I was thinking of that movie Interstellar. I don't know if you saw this about 10 years ago, science fiction film. Set aside the part where they go to space. The reason they're doing that is there's some unnamed blight on Earth. Corn is the only crop left in that version of our potential near future. Could there be a future, and Alex, I'll send this to you, like where we don't have corn because of some of these problems that you all are studying?
4: I think potentially, but unlike Interstellar, I don't think it's the end of the world.
0: Okay.
4: I think, honestly, my philosophical thoughts on this is we need diversity of foods to eat. So, for example, I'm really interested in so-called orphan crops in Africa. And I think that if you, like, put resources to such crops that maybe do not have as much, advanced genotyping and phenotyping, we can get more food available and it's more resilient to any stresses that the next future decades will throw at the fields.
0: Alex Lipka is a professor of biometry. Martin Bone is professor of maize breeding and genetics. And Camila Godoy dos Santos is a postdoc researcher, all in the Department of Crop Sciences, the University of Illinois Urbana-Champaign. Thank you so much for being with us, sharing your work with us today on the 21st Show.
4: Thank you for having us on.
3: Thank you.
1: This was awesome.

0: It's the 21st Show. I'm Brian Mackey. And right now, sports history is being made in Springfield, Illinois. It's happening five nights a week at Robin Roberts Stadium, named for the local boy who became a Hall of Fame pitcher. Roberts made his major league debut in 1948, but this summer in Springfield, every player on the field is making a debut of sorts. That's because this is the inaugural season of the Women's Professional Baseball League. Created in 2024, the league aims to create a new professional career pathway for women ballplayers.
1: We're back in Springfield, Illinois, the one-time home of Abraham Lincoln, and now it's time for some Sunday night baseball. Andres, just 18 years old, an Illinois native, drafted in the fourth round in the WPBL. Waits on that pitch, down the line on the right side. Condress in the two spot. She's looking for two bases. Head first into second. The tag in time. What a relay from right. Hunters get the victory 9-7 over the Heights. They've taken three of the four matchups from New York.
0: Highlights from some of the latest games this week. Now, this is not the first time women have played baseball professionally. Arguably the most notable of several previous attempts started in World War II with the All-American Girls Professional Baseball League. That was based right here in Illinois. For the rest of the hour today, we're going to talk about women's professional baseball then and now. Joining us from the new league is Allie Schroeder, captain of the Boston Hunters. Allie, welcome to the 21st Show. Thanks for being here.
2: Thank you for having me.
0: Also here is Laura Furman, curator of collections and education at the Midway Village Museum in Rockford. They have an exhibit on the Rockford Peaches, which competed in the All-American Girls Professional Baseball League. Laura, welcome to you as well.
3: Thank you.
0: Listeners, you can join us, 800-222-9455. Have you been to one of these Women's Pro Baseball League games? Please let us know about your experience. Maybe you have memories of the All-American Girls Professional Baseball League or one of the other Women's Professional Baseball Leagues that has been developed over the years. 800-222-9455 is the number. Ellie, I'm going to start with you. Tell me about your baseball journey. How did you get into this sport?
2: Yeah, I grew up playing baseball in rural British Columbia, Canada. The thing to do is play a whole bunch of sports and activities when you're a kid up there. So I was in a whole bunch of sports and kind of fell in love with the game by the time I was 8 years old. Kind of played all through high school with the boys on different travel ball teams and then decided I wanted to play college baseball. So I pursued that, became the first girl to sign and play Canadian collegiate baseball. And here we are, got drafted last November and playing in the WPBL now.
0: So how much of your career has been, you know, you're the only girl or one of a few girls on the boys team kind of thing?
2: Yeah, I would say, I mean, the majority of my career, I made Team Canada women's national team when I was 15 years old. So I had a bit of a crossover where I was playing women's baseball and boys baseball, but certainly right up until I graduated university, I was playing with the boys.
0: How was it for you? Did you find it easy to integrate or were there bumps along the way?
2: Bumps along the way for sure. Definitely had my fair share of, you know, discrimination on the field, mostly from other teams. Super, super grateful to grow up in a small town where, you know, all the boys I was playing baseball with were my best friends as well. We were going to school, we were neighbors. So I had a really good supportive environment from a young age from that perspective.
0: Laura Furman with the Midway Village Museum. Hearing that, so how does Allie's experience compare to the women who played in the All-American Girls Professional Baseball League, which, as I mentioned, is the subject of an exhibit. The Rockford Peaches were part of that at the museum now.
3: I think there are a lot of commonalities. You know, the women who were joining the league in the 1940s very often didn't have the opportunity to play women's sports in their schools and their communities. Very often a lot of their experience was playing around the neighborhood with the boys in their area. Interested, Allie, to hear your connection to Canada, because when the All-American Girls Professional Baseball League got its start and they started recruiting players, they did tryouts not just in the U.S. but also throughout Canada as well, and a number of the Rockford Peaches who really made a big name for themselves were Canadian players as well.
0: Oh, that's interesting. Allie, are you tied in at all? I mean, or read in on the history of women's baseball in Canada?
2: I sure have. Yeah, I know, like Laura mentioned, quite a few players on the Rockford Peaches were from Saskatchewan, which is, it's mind-blowing to hear of the Canadians that were part of that time in history in women's baseball. But I'm definitely aware that, you know, the Canadian female baseball players played a large part in the original All-American Girls Baseball League.
0: Mm-hmm. So how did the All-American Girls Professional Baseball League come about? It's an Illinois story.
3: It is, thanks to Philip Wrigley, who was the owner of the Chicago Cubs. As World War II started to make an impact on the United States, the draft was put in place. We start sending young men off to war, and suddenly men's professional baseball was not looking so good. They were losing more than 500 of their best players who were going off to serve in the military. The minors were having their own similar problems, to the extent that some of the minor league teams ceased operation because they didn't have enough players. And so Philip Wrigley and some of his fellow businessmen sat down and said, how are we going to save our investment here? We need to make sure that people are still watching baseball. We need to still put people in seats and keep the enthusiasm up. And so they landed on establishing the All-American Girls Professional Baseball League, and started in the first year in 1943 with four teams, kept it mainly Midwestern. They had a team in Rockford, Illinois. In
0: Peoria and others. Yeah, Peoria. I'm sorry to interrupt you. We're on a fixed clock on the show, and we have to take a break here. So we are going to continue this conversation about the past and the very live present happening this week in Springfield of women's professional baseball. We're talking with Laura Furman of the Midway Village Museum, Allie Schroeder, captain of the Boston Hunters, one of the four teams competing in Springfield. We'll be back after a short break. This is the 21st Show.
4: I'm Rob Schmitz. Robot patrol guards rolled out across several cities a few years ago, but police departments are now canceling them because they just don't seem to be that effective. Why?
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6: Join us for Here and Now in a little less than 20 minutes. Today at noon, runs until 2. Looks like we could see some slight chances for showers this afternoon. We'll have a high temp around 80 degrees, partly sunny skies. We'll have a low around 60 tonight, a little cloudier. And tomorrow, sunny skies, it looks like, for Thursday, high about 80. And Thursday night, back down again around 60 for a low. 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
0: It's the 21st Show. I'm Brian Mackey. We are talking about women's professional baseball. History is being made this month and next in Springfield, Illinois, as the Women's Pro Baseball League is launching its inaugural season there. Four teams from New York, Boston, and two from California are competing five nights a week, a few doubleheaders on Saturdays, again, making history here. We're speaking with Allie Schroeder, captain of the Boston Hunters, about her experience. We're also joined by Laura Furman, who's curator of collections and education at the Midway Village Museum in Rockford, which has an exhibit on the Rockford Peaches, which competed in the All-American Girls Professional Baseball League in the 1940s and 50s. 800-222-9455. That's 800-222-9455. And Laura, we were talking about how the league developed. It did have sort of a limit on it, though, and it eventually wrapped up and ended its life. I don't know if you can take us to the end of the story of the Rockford Peaches and the other teams.
3: Sure. The league continued until 1954, but found that by the late 40s, men's baseball was back in action with the war having ended. Gas rationing was no longer a thing. People were back on the road seeking out entertainment, all kinds of places. And increasingly, TV was becoming part of people's homes and their entertainment. And all of those things meant that the attendance for the All-American Professional Women's Professional Baseball League dropped pretty precipitously to the point that the league ended in 1954.
0: So, Allie, tell me about the Boston Hunters. I mean, you mentioned when you were drafted to, you know, taking the field in Springfield this month. What has that process been like?
2: Yeah, I mean, a little bit different for me. Like, I work full-time as a firefighter back home, so I kind of do a dual career. But definitely a lot of personal preparation, getting hyped and excited to finally arrive in Springfield and meet my team. I think Boston and all the other teams are in really interesting boats where we can build a franchise from the ground up. I mean, this is the first time any of these teams have ever been a thing. So now that we're all here in Springfield, just trusting the preparation that we've all done individually to get to this point where we're able to call ourselves professional baseball players for the first time ever. And now taking that personal preparation and putting it towards a team goal of winning a championship for Boston.
0: You know, when I first heard about this happening in Springfield, I've lived in Springfield 21 years now, and it's not like, I think, you know, the first city people would think of for professional baseball. There's like a college wood bat team that plays there in the summer. No disrespect to the Springfield Lucky Horseshoes. But like, what was your reaction? I mean, did you have to look it up on a map when you first heard about this?
2: I mean, I did have to look it up on a map. I personally was pretty excited. And I mean, coming from rural Canada, Springfield is kind of like home to me, the cornfields and everything. So, and I think that, you know, having something of this magnitude in a smaller city, town, I mean, it pulls the town together. Everybody really rallies behind it. So I definitely see the vision that the league was going with. And I think we're seeing great success from that perspective.
0: What have the games been like for you?
2: I mean, incredible. We've had great, like amounts of people come out. Our opening day sold out. And since then, I mean, you know, the midweek games are obviously a little bit different. People working and whatnot during the week, but weekends certainly gets people out to the ballpark. The atmosphere is great. The league is doing a great job of creating an exciting atmosphere for women's baseball in the stands and in the announcer's booth as well. So I think that it's been a lot of fun, not just for the players, but for the fans as well.
0: I will say you're also competing with the state fair this week, so that could be some stiff competition. I don't know if you've made it to the state fair. How have you found life in Springfield for the time you've been there? And you can be honest, the good, the bad, the indifferent.
2: Yeah, my honest opinion is I've actually really enjoyed it. Like I said, it's kind of similar to home for me. We've got out to the rodeo, the state fair. There's definitely things going on. I think that, you know, living in the Midwest in the summertime is a different experience for a lot of people that especially aren't from the United States. And I think, you know, depending on what mindset you go into it with, it can be a cool experience as well.
0: So, Laura, can you talk a little bit more about the All-American Girls Professional Baseball League and its sort of evolution season by season and, you know, the support they had initially and, you know, how that compares to what we've been seeing happening in Springfield this month?
3: Sure. Well, the teams that got their start with the league were placed in communities that stepped up and raised a little money up front that could be matched by Wrigley. So there was a lot of buy-in, particularly in Rockford from the beginning. There was a fan club with member units being sold. Some of my favorite artifacts in our Peaches collection are wonderful scrapbooks kept by kids in Rockford who were taking pictures and pens and balls to every game they could to get every last autograph they could from Peaches players. So there was definitely a lot of community support rallying behind the Peaches.
0: You know, nowadays, Laura, we think of like women's sports as being an inspiration to especially to little girls. You know, you see girls lining up for autographs and stuff like that. Sometimes, though, when we apply modern thinking to the past, you know, that's not quite the way the story was. Do you have evidence in your collection of, like, you know, little girls being inspired by this? Because, I mean, obviously what happened to that professional baseball league was not ultimately an inspiring story, at least how it ended.
3: Despite it having ended after 12 seasons, these women went on to some pretty tremendous things. Most of these women started playing with the league as teenagers, sometimes not even out of high school, often had never been away from home before, and many of them went on to, you know, take the lessons of what they were able to achieve as athletes and say, well, why should I let things stop me? We had Peaches players who went on to be physical therapists, went on to be professors at Midwestern universities, working in banks, all kinds of careers that at that time probably would have been discouraged. And even if their baseball career was only 12 years for the league, I think they didn't let anything slow them down. They were also compensated better in some cases than their parents were. And that, I think, too, set them up for success in life and chasing dreams.
0: Maybe this is a good time to shout out Maybelle Blair, 99 mm-hmm. years young. I think she recently threw out a ceremonial first pitch at a game in Rockford. If I remember bringing the news story correctly, she did have a 37-year career at the Northrop Corporation, one of only three women managers at that company at the time. Allie, let me come back to you. I believe you're 24 years old. You've come of age in a world in which, you know, women's sports are much more of a thing than they were in the past. The WNBA is older than you are. You know, women's soccer is obviously a big deal every 4 years, at least in the context of the World Cup. But, you know, women's baseball is where some of these other sports were, you know, years ago, at least at this attempt at starting a professional league. I wonder how you've experienced that, you know, that progress or lack of progress. How do you think about that? Or maybe you don't think about it and you're just concentrating on the game day to day.
2: Yeah, I mean, I think it's hard as any female athlete at any level to not think about it right now. I think now is such an exciting time for women in sports. And I think about this across all sports, as focused as I am on women's baseball. I mean, in Canada, I watch hockey a lot. So talking about the Women's Hockey League and seeing the trajectory that has taken, I only hope for the exact same thing to happen with the Women's Professional Baseball League. I don't think there is any better time for these startup leagues to be happening. And I think it's just all around a really exciting time to see the love and support that, you know, communities have to give to women's sports that we haven't had in so long.
0: Allie, I know you have a practice coming up at noon, so I'm going to let you go a little before the end of the show. But I do. You mentioned you're a firefighter in Canada, a wildland firefighter, if I have that right. And, you know, Canadian wildfires, you may not know this, but that is a phrase we have heard a lot in the news in Illinois and across the Midwest, because a lot of smoke has drifted down. Have you been called up for service recently? What is that like for you?
2: Yeah, so I am entering my 7th year of service with the BC Wildfire Service at home. We are seeing the exact same climate change that everybody in the States is seeing. Obviously, you get our smoke quite a bit. I'm super grateful that they've given me this time off to be here and pursue this dream with the understanding that I'll be back soon to do my part helping our communities at home.
0: Where do you see the Women's Pro Baseball League going from here?
2: I see some expanding in our near future. I think that it would be really cool to see, you know, an expansion of teams. Like I talk about the PWHL, the WNBA, exact same thing. And I think the biggest thing on my mind right now is I want to go live in Boston and be able to represent Boston's team while living, training, and playing in the city.
0: Yeah, absolutely. Although I get probably saves a lot on the travel budget for this first season to play it all in one spot. All right, Allie, I know you need to go. Thank you so much for being with us and sharing your experience with us today on the 21st show.
2: Thank you for having me.
0: Laura, I'm going to keep you around until the end of the program. We're speaking now with Laura Furman, Curator of Collections and Education at Midway Village Museum in Rockford, which has an exhibit on the Rockford Peaches. Maybe we can just talk about that exhibit for a moment. What can people see? What are some of the highlights of some of the artifacts you've curated there?
3: Some of the things that people will see are stories on the experiences of specific players. Some of the best players that we had, like Dottie Kamenschek. We have some fun things from Bobby Thompson, who played for the Peaches a couple of years in the towards the end. She's given us her cleats and her glove, and had shared her story of growing up as a kid and throwing the ball around in her backyard. My favorite thing with her case is that we have an essay that she wrote for what I'm planning to do on my summer vacation, which was all about how excited she was to be playing baseball for the summer with a team that was affiliated with a local business.
0: Are there any lessons from the Rockford Peaches or the All-American Girls Professional Baseball League more broadly that can work today, that people like Laura, Allie, who is, of course, is no longer with us, Laura, can take from them today?
3: Well, these women really were fabulous athletes, and they stepped up to the challenge. You know, they started out playing a game that was more like softball rules, shorter distances between bases, bigger balls, things like that. And by the end of the league's history, they were playing a game that really was what the men were playing. I think that's a very relevant story today as it was then. They really rose to the challenge and showed their prowess and their skill.
0: Laura Furman is curator of collections and education at Midway Village Museum in Rockford, which has an exhibit on the Rockford Peaches. We also spoke a little earlier with Allie Schroeder, captain of the Boston Hunters, which is competing in the Women's Pro Baseball League. They are playing the New York Heights tomorrow, Thursday, 6:30 p.m. at Robin Roberts Stadium in beautiful Springfield, Illinois, if you want to check that out. Laura, thank you so much for being with us today on the 21st Show.
3: Thank you.

0: That is it for us today. Coming up on tomorrow's program, as I teased earlier, the pesticides that farmers use can drift miles beyond where they are originally deployed, harming plants, trees, and people. We'll talk about how it happens, as well as what could change with a little more regulation. Plus, we'll talk with a Springfield woman who, in collaboration with her sister, is going to Burning Man and installing a large sculpture that will also eventually make its way back from the California desert to here in Illinois. That's all coming up tomorrow on the 21st show. We love hearing from you about what you think about what we've been talking about or future suggestions for topics. You can email us. talk@21stshow.org is the address. 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The 21st Show is produced by Christine Hatfield and Jose Zepeda. Our digital producer is Colson Khan. Technical direction and engineering comes from Jason Croft and Steve Mork. Reginald Hardwick is our news director. The 21st Show is a production of Illinois Public Media. I'm Brian Mackey. Thanks for listening. We'll talk with you again tomorrow.
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2: 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That is this afternoon at 2. Good afternoon. I'm Jason Cregier. Thanks for being with us on this Wednesday. The 21st is back tomorrow morning at 11. Coming up, we'll get a check of local news in 5 minutes, plus national and world news. 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
9: I'm Indira Lakshmanan. It's Here and Now. Coming up, a deadly school shooting turned David Hogg into a political activist. Now 26, he sees a shift in voters and in the Democratic Party.
10: The progressive movement is strong, and people are looking for candidates that are talking about what their vision is for a post-Donald Trump America.
8: Also, the view from Michigan as President Donald Trump temporarily suspends planned tariffs on Canadian imported goods.
9: And we hear from a survivor of the 2025 Eaton Fire about what she learned from her experience as summer fires rage across the western U.S., Canada, and western Europe.
11: Your neighbors and your community will be your best line of defense in terms of taking care of one another.
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12: Live from NPR News, I'm Lakshmi Singh. President Trump says on Truth Social that he is nominating Dr. Heidi Overton to lead the Food and Drug Administration. Overton has regularly briefed Trump on health policy matters. She was present when the president issued an executive order recently to reduce the number of childhood vaccinations, a move widely criticized by public health experts. The United Arab Emirates says it is suspending all trade with Iran after it came under Iranian missile attack. NPR's Hadil Al-Shalchi has the latest.
13: The Emirati Ministry of Foreign Affairs announced that it was halting all trade, commercial exchanges, and financial transactions with Iran until further notice after what it called, quote, regional escalations. On Tuesday, the UAE's defense ministry said Iranian missiles fell in open water. The Iranian foreign minister denied the allegation. The UAE came under intense fire as Iran targeted U.S. installations in the Gulf and Jordan at the beginning of the almost six-month war that shows no sign of ending. The latest sanction will put increasing pressure on Iran as the U.S. prepares to expand its economic restrictions on the country. Hadil Al-Shalchi, NPR News, Istanbul.
12: Voters in Alaska narrowed the field in races for Congress and governor during yesterday's primary elections. Alaska Public Media's Eric Stone reports all eyes are on the state's U.S. Senate race, which Democrats hope will help them flip the chamber.
14: Democratic former Congresswoman Mary Peltola is leading incumbent Republican Senator Dan Sullivan in the race for Senate. Both will advance to the general election in November, according to a race call by the Associated Press. Who will take the third and fourth spots on the ballot after Alaska's unique top four nonpartisan primary is up in the air. But as of late Thursday night, a retired teacher with the same first and last name as the incumbent Sullivan looked as if he might make the cut. Some Republicans have accused him of trying to siphon votes from the incumbent Sullivan. The teacher, though, insists he's simply fed up with the senator who shares his name. Alaska voters also narrowed a 17-candidate field to four in the race for governor. For NPR News, I'm Eric Stone in Juneau.
12: Kenyan authorities are investigating a helicopter crash that may have involved American lives. ABC News and NBC News both cite the State Department in reporting four U.S. deaths. Kenya's aviation agency says there were seven people on board the aircraft when it went down this morning in a remote part of northern Kenya. The locally owned Lady Lori helicopter says the aircraft was operating a charter flight when it crashed. It was carrying guests with Travel Company and Beyond. Ukrainian President Volodymyr Zelensky's fired one of the most senior members of his government in the wake of a broad corruption investigation that has also implicated a former lawmaker, bank officials, and Ukraine's former justice and energy ministers. Yesterday, the recently ousted defense minister demanded national elections. However, Zelensky says the law bars such a vote while Ukraine is at war with Russia. 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
2: This is WNIJ News. I'm Jason Kregear. 2026 has proven to be one of Illinois' busiest years on record for severe weather. Ben Singson has more.
15: State climatologist Trent Ford says 2026 has been an especially busy year for severe weather. In addition to over 200 tornadoes touching down in the state, Illinois' five National Weather Service bureaus have issued more than 1,300 thunderstorm and tornado warnings as of August. Ford says the entire Midwest has been stricken with heat and humidity over the past 8 months. However,
16: Illinois' year is record-breaking because that's where a lot of the those ingredients have been mixing really effectively to make for some really intense thunderstorms.
15: Ford says some of that intensity is due to climate change, but he could not say it was the definitive cause. He recommends anyone anxious about the weather channel some of that energy into preparing for it. I'm Ben Singson.
2: Construction is now underway to extend a portion of a popular bike trail in Sycamore. Sam Novsker has more.
17: The Great Western Trail is a non-contiguous cross-county trail that follows three sections of the abandoned Chicago Great Western Railway. The trail's older and westernmost branch is 19 miles long and extends from St. Charles to the DeKalb County line. On Monday, construction began on a 0.25-mile trail extension that connects Sycamore's Page Street to Old Mill Park. The Sycamore Park District's marketing and outreach coordinator, Sarah Rex, says that this short extension is fairly significant.
18: It connects park. You know, kids will be able to access the middle school now without having to ride on the roadways or sidewalks. It is a small but mighty piece of trail connection.
17: Construction is expected to continue through October 4th, completing the final phase of a multi-year, three-phase extension plan. I'm Sam Nofsker.
2: We're looking at the ever slightest chance for some showers this afternoon. Otherwise, partly sunny skies. Looks like a high about 80 degrees, and we'll have a low around 60 tonight and cloudy. 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
9: I'm Indira Lakshmanan. It's Here and Now. Election results today are a mixed bag for progressives who've been on a winning streak in many states. In Florida's primary for U.S. Senate, Democratic Socialist Angie Nixon easily defeated the far better funded establishment Democrat, Alex Vindman. But Florida's Congressman Jared Moskowitz, a pro-Israel moderate, beat a Democratic Socialist who had called for ending U.S. aid to Israel.
12: Democratic Party progressive activist David Hogg was watching. As a teenager, Hogg survived the deadly school shooting in Parkland, Florida. Now he runs Leaders We Deserve, a group that supports young progressives running for office. David, welcome to Here and Now.
10: Thank you so much for having me.
12: David, what is your big takeaway from today's results across a handful of states from California to Florida?
10: That the progressive movement is strong. We saw what I would consider the largest upset of the election cycle so far last night in Florida, where State Representative Angie Nixon, despite being outspent 16-1, still managed to pull off a huge upset against her opponent in the Democratic primary and win that race. And it's because she showed up for her community. She had worked for years in the state legislature, and people are moving on from just candidates that talk about how they're against Donald Trump. They're looking for candidates that are talking about what their vision is for a post-Donald Trump America.
12: But as a new member of the DSA, she's going to be asked about some of the most radical parts of their agenda, such as abolishing prisons. Here she is on

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1: I'm Sam Nofsker. It's 6:48, and it's time for today's Perspective. Perspectives is WNIJ's weekday series that features commentary from our listeners in their own words. Today we hear from Suzanne Deggs-White.
2: I was recently introduced by a colleague as an expert on belonging and mattering. That reminded me of a compliment I'd received from someone who told me I was always so articulate. When I hear things like that, I feel like they're confusing me with someone else. Compliments have a curious way of shining a spotlight on the gap between how others see us and how we see ourselves. I tend to focus on my missteps and faux pas in life, like the class activity I thought I'd planned so well but that flopped so resoundingly, or the time I unintentionally said the wrong thing to a dear friend. Those memories can haunt us. We often see our faults more clearly than our strengths. It's like they have a flashing beacon that draws our attention, while our best qualities just float around on the periphery. Yet it's our contributions and successes that others often notice first. When I think of friends and colleagues, I think about their kindness, insight, wisdom, and how they make my life and the world a better place. I deeply value those in my support network and feel honored to be a part of theirs. I laugh off their foibles, offer comfort when they're berating themselves for a silly mistake, and see past their faults because I appreciate their strengths so much. Others may recognize our strengths well before we're ready to claim them, just as we're so often quick to name theirs. The qualities that feel ordinary to us may be the qualities that others value most. Seeing yourself through the eyes of those who love or respect you can be a game changer. I'm Suzanne Deggs-White, and that's my perspective.
1: 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You can also go over there and submit your own for further consideration. Perspectives is a production of WNIJ. Now back to All Things Considered.
3: 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I'm Juana Summers.
4: And I'm Elsa Chang. Lake Powell and Lake Mead are, well, lakes, but they're also reservoirs created by dams on the Colorado River. In fact, they are the two largest reservoirs in the country. And as of this month, Lake Powell and Lake Mead have hit new record low levels of water. Now, that's important because the Colorado River basically supplies the southwestern U.S. So, what does that mean for the 35 to 40 million people who rely on this water? Well, we've got Jack Schmidt with us to help us answer that question. He's the senior research scientist at the Center for Colorado River Studies at Utah State University. Welcome.
5: Great to be with you.
4: Great to have you. Okay, so if we could use a scale from 1 to 10, what roughly is the level of alarm here?
5: Well, we're at a critical 8 or 9 on the scale. We're certainly at a 5 alarm fire right now.
4: Okay, so we've been hearing a lot about record low snowfall last winter in the West. Is that the main cause of all of this, of the low water levels here?
5: Well, as a friend of mine has said, this has been a crisis as if we're standing on a railroad track and the train is coming right for us at 5 miles an hour, and we haven't had enough sense to get off the track.
4: Oh, wow.
5: The reservoirs were completely full at the turn of the century in fall of 1999. And we had a string of very dry years in the first 5 years of the 21st century. And we essentially kept right on using water at the rate we had been using it in the past. And the other issue that makes all this of real concern is it's only August, and we have no idea whether it's going to snow this winter or not.
4: How much of that low snowfall, at least recently, is because of, say, human-caused climate change versus regular fluctuations like El Nino?
5: Well, there's no question that there are strings of dry years, and in the 21st century, we have occasional singular wet years. In the 21st century, the average natural flow of the Colorado River is 16% less than was the natural stream flow between 1930 and 2000. So we can call that the long-term decline in runoff associated with a warming climate.
4: Right. Okay. How much of this record low water right now do you attribute to growing demand? Like, you know, the Southwest, it's growing in population. Farms depend on this water. Data centers everywhere need cooling. How much is growing demand making this so much worse?
5: That's not the problem.
4: Huh.
5: The year of largest consumptive use in the basin was 2002. And the basin has been slowly and steadily making efforts to reduce its consumptive use. LA, San Diego, Phoenix, Denver, Vegas, what have you.
4: Mm-hmm.
5: Each of those cities today uses less water than they did 20 years ago, despite the fact that they've grown in population and economically. 70% of all the water used in the basin is used for agriculture. The real focus going forward has to be on the efficiency of water use by agriculture in the basin. The cities have really done a great job.
4: Well, is there anything, Jack, that can reverse this shortfall in the near future? I mean, other than hoping and praying for an extremely snowy winter and snowy winters to come?
5: The federal government has announced the sideboards of how it proposes to manage the system in the next decade. We are all awaiting the final announcement of the federal government as to exactly what the details of the operating plan is going to be for the next 2 years. There's absolutely no question that consumptive water use in the basin has to be significantly reduced. There's really no way to get us back from the edge of the cliff unless we consume less water.
4: Jack Schmidt is a senior research scientist at the Center for Colorado River Studies. Thank you so much for your time today, Jack.
5: Thanks a lot for talking.
3: 3 years ago, Oregon became the first state to let the masses legally take psilocybin, the active ingredient in magic mushrooms. Today, researchers there published a study in JAMA Network Open on this regulated psychedelic industry. NPR health correspondent Will Stone reports.
6: Initially, Dr. Todd Korthis was skeptical about his state's psilocybin experiment. Plenty of things could go wrong when you dose people with a powerful drug outside of a tightly controlled medical setting. So he was pleasantly surprised by their findings.
7: These results are very reassuring.
6: His team at Oregon Health and Science University followed close to 350 people who took psilocybin at one of the state's licensed centers.
7: What our information shows is that Oregon psilocybin services are safe and that they substantially improve mental health and well-being.
6: In fact, more than half ranked it as one of the most meaningful experiences of their lives. Much of the recent psychedelic research has centered on clinical trials with the aim of winning approval from the Food and Drug Administration to treat mental health conditions. In Oregon, the program is not medical. Most adults can take psilocybin under the supervision of a licensed facilitator. Balaj Sigeti is a clinical data scientist at the University of California, San Francisco.
8: In the clinical settings, there are a lot of eyes on the patients, a lot of medical attention. And to see that the whole thing did not blow up in this regulated business environment is definitely good news.
6: The most significant issues in the Oregon study were related to behavioral health, not physical health. There were four people who had serious adverse reactions. For example, one person had a violent reaction while on the drug. Others dealt with extreme anxiety later. Albert Garcia Romeo studies psychedelics at Johns Hopkins University School of Medicine. He's more cautious about the findings. They represent only a small fraction of the 20,000 plus people who've gone through the state's program.
9: You know, we really can't generalize based on this study, that this is going to be this safe and look this way for everyone.
6: He also wonders if the safety data is a bit too rosy. He's personally spoken with numerous people from Oregon who've reached out to the clinic at Johns Hopkins.
9: People who have not necessarily had good experiences or who require ongoing care after the fact.
6: In this study, and in general, those using psilocybin in Oregon tend to be white and higher income. Some of the top reasons they gave for seeking out the drug were curiosity, self-improvement, and mental health symptoms. Dr. Korthis in Oregon says their study shows people felt they benefited in many domains.
7: for whatever reason, psychedelics like psilocybin tend to be cross-cutting and help people revisit a host of issues in their lives. Sometimes people come in for one thing and they go out with three others.
6: In his view, their findings bode well for his state's homegrown psychedelics industry. Will Stone, NPR News.
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1: 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I'm Sam Nofsker, and speaking of hearing something new every night, we'll have today's edition of Acoustic Bridges with host Spencer Tritt up next. So stay tuned, that's next.
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13: From WNIJ Studios on the campus of Northern Illinois University, this is Acoustic Bridges, where the acoustic guitars are bridged through different decades, styles of music. Thanks so much for joining me. I'm Spencer Tritt, bringing you the soundtrack this hour. And coming up, we'll hear some Americana from artists like Billy Bragg and Emmylou Harris. Also, some new indie folk later in the show as we hear new releases from Bright Eyes and Phoebe Bridgers. You can also follow along with our playlist on WNIJ.org and on our app. Let's get right into it with some alternative country coming out of Central Kentucky. This is brand new. This is Jay Skaggs with the new song Key of the Rain. And you're hearing it here on Acoustic Bridges.